That was the Bloomington band, Super Lunar, with Where Am I to Go, from their release from just a couple of years ago called Self-Conflict. We heard Paul Birch, If You're Not There, from his album Martians and Earthlings. King Bee and the Stingers, they gave us Where Were You, from the album Don't Move So Fast. And we heard Stone Carnival, See You Somewhere, from their 2023 release called 556. It's coming up on 8:20 p.m., and that's time to remind you that WFHB is a media sponsor for the 50th annual 4th Street Festival of the Arts and Crafts. That's taking place this Labor Day weekend, Saturday and Sunday, September 5th and 6th, along 4th Street in Bloomington. The two-day showcase features more than 100 nationally and regionally recognized artists, along with performance art, spoken word, and some live music. The festival is run by a nonprofit committee of local artists. You can find more information and volunteer opportunities at 4thstreet.org. Time to move ahead with some more music. Here's something by the Ellie Mays.

Piney Woods with You Got Me Where You Want Me from the Piney Woods record from just a couple of years ago. Before that, we heard Garrickton or Gartonic, depending on your source, with Somewhere Along the Way. That was from the Live from Bloomington 2023 collection. Before that, Volmar with The Girl from Here to There from his 2006 album OK. We heard Beth Lodge Regal, Where Are You Now from her Dream Table album. Medicine Wheel gave us Here to Stay from the album Pure and Simple, and we started that set with the Ellie Mays, Where I Ought to Be, from their self-titled album from 2002. 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And you can protect yourself from scams and swindles with Better Beware, airing every Wednesday during the local news at 5 p.m. Get the facts on currently active fraud schemes and learn to recognize suspicious activity before it costs you. Stay vigilant with Better Beware, exclusively on the WFHB local news. It's 8:41. We have time for a few more local songs before Jason comes in for Blue Monday. We'll start this with Jenny DeVoe.

It's the Ron Katie's Trio behind me with You'd Be So Nice to Come Home To. We just heard Krista De Toro with I'm Still Here from her Mud Show album. Before that, the Rhythm Kings with In There. That was from the Live from Bloomington 1995 collection. And we started the set with Jenny DeVoe, her on Here on Earth from the album Fireworks and Karate Supplies. This is Mr. C. Thanks for tuning in tonight. Hope you enjoyed the show. We got Jason coming up next with Blue Monday, so be sure and stay tuned. So long for now.

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Right now, in the heart of historic Bloomington, Indiana, it is 77 degrees and fair. Tonight, getting down to 73 and clear. Tomorrow, Tuesday, a high of 95. That's hot. Tuesday night, low down to 74 and clear. Wednesday, high again of 95 and hot. Wednesday night, a low of 75, mostly clear, and a high on Thursday, if you can go that far, all the way up to 96. As you might gather, we will be in a heat advisory, will be in effect here in Bloomington, Indiana, from tomorrow, September 1st, 2 p.m. Eastern Time, until nighttime, 8 p.m. on September 3rd. Wow, a great local music show. We are so happy to have such great musicians in our area. Hey, this is Blue Monday. My name is Jason, and I'll be with you for the next couple hours playing some blues. We're going to kick it off, as we so often do, with the exquisite Nina Simone.

Lord have mercy. Here you listen, Mr. Crow. Ain't that a shame? This wad out there got a woman scared to call her name. What you think about it?

All right. Hey, that's right. Lightnin' Hopkins with the Big Mama Jump. Before that, Stevie Ray Vaughan and Double Trouble with a song called Wham that appeared on the posthumous The Sky Is Crying LP. Before that, the man himself, Bo Diddley, doing diddling from the great release Bo Diddley Is a Gunslinger. Before that, The Hook, Earl Hooker, with a great instrumental, Dynamite. And before that, another Texas artist, T-Bone Walker, with Strolling with Bones. And before that, 2 minutes and 1 second of our North Star, Jimmy Reed. That's right, Jimmy Reed, Laughing at the Blues. And before that, a great instrumental from the incredible friend of WFHB and friend of many people around the world, Anson Funderburg, with Mudslide from the That's What They Want release that he did with Sam Myers. And we kicked off that set, as we so often do, with Nina Simone.

Hey there. Every Tuesday at 5:30 p.m., you can hear Autism Rocks and Rolls, a program hosted by Sam Mitchell that advocates for better awareness and acceptance of autism. That's Autism Rocks and Rolls, Tuesday at 5:30 p.m. on WFHB. Well, we have the incredible, of course, you recognize it, the great Freddie King behind us on this instrumental. High Rise. It's High Rise.

0: Freddie King with High Rise. Hey, let's keep it going. Let's keep the music going here right now with the great.
1: Oh, Lordy.
0: Yeah, we got him all ready to go right here in this studio right now. Rufus Thomas on WFHB's Blue Monday.
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And after the piano and the guitar, you got to have a voice. I am that voice. Piano player, do that patio.

Damn, I'm only 5'7". Stacked up and I'm built for speed. I think I'm gonna have to say that again, y'all. 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And if your husband and your boyfriends ain't got it,

Hey, all right. Man, that one kicks off, don't it? Hey, that was Denise LaSalle's Drop That Zero. Before that, we had Katie Webster with Love Deluxe from the great Two Fisted Mama album with Vashti there on vocals with her. Big Daddy Kinsey before that, Do You Need Me Like I Need You from the Blind Pig record label. And kicked off that set with the man himself, Rufus Thomas. Somebody's Got to Go. That's what that is called. I'm telling you, it's the truth. 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And we have Charlie McCoy here in the background when he was a very young man, with his take on the great Little Walter, Duke.

0: Man, that guy can play the harmonica. Charlie McCoy. Hey, let's keep the music going here with a little bit of recorded live, some live music recorded many years ago by John Lee Hooker on WFHB's Blue Monday.
1: Thank you very much. I'm going to change the tempo here. Just a little time till I tune my guitar. You know, I enjoy sometimes just sitting down, you know, just playing just by myself alone. And without the band, I've been... For the last few years, I've been playing with the group, and it's nice to relax, to just sit and by yourself and just play. You can do what you want to do and when you want to do. Break when you want to break. But with the band, you can't do that. You know, you got to lay back and everybody play their part. But this way, all parts are mine. And I can do what I want to do. I enjoy that sometimes. Thank you.

Yeah. When I first come to town, people, I was walking down Hastings Street. That's in Detroit. I heard everybody talking about Henry Swing Club. I decided I'd drop in there that night. But I got there. I said, yes, people. They were really having a ball. Yes, I know.

I was laying down one night. I heard Mama and Papa talking. And I heard Papa tell Mama, "Let that boy boogie woogie. It's in him. And it got to come out.

Leadbelly. Hootie Leadbetter, recorded in the 1930s with the DeKalb Blues. Before that, recorded live in Crawfordsville, Indiana.

Sun House in 1964. Sun House with Forever on My Mind. And we kicked off that set with John Lee Hooker playing solo. One of his greatest compositions, Boogie Chillin', recorded live at Hunter College, New York City, February 6th, 1976. Hey, this is WFHB, Bloomington, Indiana, volunteer-powered community radio at 91.3 FM for South Central Indiana. 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Here in the heart of historic Bloomington, Indiana, it is 77 degrees and fair. Tonight getting down to 73 and clear. Tomorrow, Tuesday, hot, a high of 95. And starting tomorrow at 2 p.m., we are under a heat advisory. So that means Tuesday night we get down to 74 and clear. Wednesday back up to 95, hot. Wednesday night, low of 75. And Thursday, 96 degrees, hot. And that hopefully will be the end somewhere. The evening of Thursday will be the end of our heat advisory. Well, we sure do appreciate you listening to Blue Monday here on WFHB. I'm so happy to have you here. We're going to keep music right on rolling. I should say that the following material may contain language which could be offensive to some listeners. If you are easily offended by such language, WFHB suggests you exercise your choice to not listen. Yes, how about it? For the great, unbelievable Big Joe Turner.

Wow, Amos Milburn with Tears, Tears, Tears. And before that, you know, Tampa Red, Evelina. And before that, wow, the great vocalist Annie Laurie with her take on the great song, 3 times 7 equals 21. And that is true math right there, written by the great Dave Bartholomew. Before that, Al Collins, Shuckin' Stuff, recorded in Memphis in 1955. And before that, Jumpin' Gene Simmons, born in Tupelo, Mississippi, going back to Memphis, recorded for the Chess label. And we kicked off that set with Big Joe Turner and Johnny Otis with Diney Brown Blues. That's right. Hey, WFHB is a media sponsor for the 13th annual Good People, Good Times Music Festival, taking place September 11th and 12th at Valley Branch Retreat in Brown County. The two-day event features live music from Mike Love, Keller Williams, and Mihaly, along with camping, workshops, live art, and light shows in the wooded hills of Nashville, Indiana. More information in the full lineup at gpgtmusicfest.com. Hey, the following material may contain language which could be offensive to some listeners. If you are easily offended by such language, WFHB suggests you exercise your choice to not listen. Hey, let's get back to the music here on Blue Monday with a very interesting album. Here's Big Walter Horton on WFHB's Blue Monday.

Here we are. 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But let's not leave pointing a finger blame at one another. 'Cause like they say, while you're pointing a finger at someone else, the other three are pointing right back at you. I said that to say that it was as much your fault as it was mine. And I even heard it said somewhere that you do reap what you sow. And if you sow a pebble, you'd reap a stone.

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But you know, in spite of all that has happened to us, I still love you. And I know you still love me too. But sometimes even love don't make it right.

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Can I change my mind? Tyrone Davis. Before that, Tammy Lynn doing One More Night of Sin. And before that, the incredible on the Malico Records label, Shirley Brown, Sowed to the Wind. If you reap the wind. I mean, if you sow the wind, you will reap the whirlwind. Before that, James Carr, Memphis After Midnight, from his Soul Survivor disc. And before that, the incredible Irma Thomas, Good to Me, from the great Chess Soul collection. We kicked off that set with the incredible Walter Horton, Everybody's Fishing, from that great album, Fine Cuts. All right. 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Thank you so much for sticking with me here from the studios of WFHB on Blue Monday. And that's right. Hey, the following material may contain language which could be offensive to some listeners. If you are easily offended by such language, WFHB suggests you exercise your choice to not listen. Well, we're getting back to the music right now from the incredible Greg Allman on WFHB's Blue Monday.

Thank you very much. We thank you. Beautiful day today, isn't it? Now, I've got some music, we call it blues. But it's supposed to be good for whatever ails you. Whatever ails you. It's like a good liniment. You take a taste of it and it's good for whatever ails you. So we should do something that might make you feel a little good. You know, most people think that blues is supposed to make you feel sad. Say it again, I didn't hear you. All right, good enough, good enough. Just want to make sure everybody knows that. But blues can be something to boogie on just like anything else. If you want to boogie, go ahead and shake what you got, you know what I mean? All right then. But now some of it can kind of get down the alley like I'm fixing to do now. I'm going all the way down to the bottom. I'm going in the bottom now. But don't be afraid to say something if you feel like it. Just say whatever you feel. It's all right with me, all right? Thank you. Now are you ready? All right. You left me for another man, baby. This is kind of like. Tell me, what did he do for you? Yes, you ran away with another man, baby. I want to know, what did he do for you?

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Yes, you know I got your letter early this morning, baby, and I read every word you had to say.

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But then it read, please let me come back home.

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And she could be jiving too. Now you know why.

The King of the Blues, B.B. King, Nobody Loves Me But My Mother, recorded live at San Quentin Prison. Before that, Pee Wee Hughes with the Shreveport Blues. And we kicked off that set with Greg Allman, Devil Got My Woman. Thank you so much for listening to Blue Monday. I'm going to turn you over to Lauren. Have a great night.

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Well, we just wrapped up with a Blue Monday. We had Jason in the house tonight. You can catch Blue Monday every Monday from 9 to 11. I am Lauren Flores. I'll be with you for the next 2 hours with a little bit of what I call aimless refrains. Before we get into many of those refrains, let's take a quick look at the sad, sad, hot, hot weather we are going to have this week. Tonight we have a low of 72 and we're currently sitting at 78. Humidity is at 82% and I'd say you feel that. Tomorrow we have a high of 95 and it's one of those reports that just says hot. No other details, just hot. Low of 74 tomorrow. Wednesday, high of 95, low of 75. Thursday, high of 96, low of 74. And Tuesday through Thursday, we do have a heat advisory. So take care of yourself and your friends. Friday, high of 92, so a little lower. I'll take it. Slight chance of storm, so hopefully we will cool down a bit with a low of 70 on Friday night. Let's get into some music. Up first, we have Sam Cohen.

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Well, that was Paris Paloma with Labor. Before that, we had some Sylvan Esso with Coffee, Sniffle Party with Peach Dream, Phosphorescent with Song for Zula, Rex Orange County with Best Friend, and we started our evening off with some Sam Cohen and I Can't Lose. We'll keep things moving as usual. Evening. Up next, we will get into a little bit of the Sundays coming your way.

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Well, that was vaccines with Want You So Bad. Before that, we had Group Love with Hello, Gang of Youths with The Angel of 8th Avenue, Shilpa Ray with Morning Terrors, Nights of Dread, Wallow's 1980s horror film 2, Yacht Club with You Don't Know Me, and we started that longer set off with The Sundays, and Here's Where the Story Ends. So lots of good stuff as we transitioned into our early Tuesday morning. So thanks for spending your Monday into Tuesday right here on WFHB. I'm Lauren Flores. I will be with you for the next hour as we get into our new day together. Speaking of, let's take a look at the weather. We're at 76. Probably only drop about another degree. Today's high is going to be 95 and hot. That's all it says is hot. Tomorrow, Wednesday, high of 95, low of 75. Thursday, high of 96, low of 74. Heat advisory, folks, from Tuesday to Thursday. So be safe. Drink lots of water. Friday, it's a high of 92, but slight chance of storms. So maybe that'll help bring some of those temps down as we go into the weekend. Yeah, so I am going to keep going along with some aimless refrains, as I mentioned. We are going to have a little bit of Eilerset up next.

The following material may contain language which could be offensive to some listeners. 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

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Well, we wrapped up our last set with Future Islands and Long Flight. We had some of Montreal with Lysergic Bliss, the New Pornographers with Ballad of a Comeback Kid, Belle and Sebastian with I'm a Cuckoo, Mates of State with Running Out, Caroline Rose, Everywhere I Go, I Bring the Rain, and we started off that last set with the Eiler Set and Catherine Says. So lots of good stuff in that last set. Definitely some old stuff for me. Up next, we're going to have a little one of my mini sets. So this is Freeze a Crowd. So those are some covers. So we'll have three cover songs in a row. First up, we've got a little bit of Temper Trap. And covering Echo and the Bunnymen.

Well, that was our Freeze a Crowd cover set. We had some Lord Huron there with Harvest Moon, Sure, with This Must Be the Place, and the Temper Trap with Under the Milky Way. So some Echo and the Bunnymen, Talking Heads, and Neil covers. Yeah, we are getting in the last little few minutes of our early Tuesday morning together. So, just gonna play a few more tunes. Up next, we've got some M Ward.

Well, that was some Immoured with Carolina off of End of Amnesia. We're going to be wrapping up here. I'm Lauren Flores. This is Aimless Refrains. Thanks for listening to me ramble on for a couple hours. We have up next Abby Naruzzi with Misery Loves Company. But I'll see you next week. Thanks for spending your Monday into Tuesday. And I hope you have a great Tuesday and an even better week, despite all that heat coming our way. But yeah, we will see you next time right here on WFHB.

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This is Misery Loves Company, a show where we play my favorite sad songs, new and old. I'm your host and forever sad girl, Abby Neruzzi. This weekend secretly is celebrating 30 years right here in Bloomington. So naturally, Misery Loves Company is getting in on it. For the next hour, we're digging into some of my favorite sad songs from artists across the Secretly universe, past, present, and future. We're starting with Dead Oceans band Japanese Breakfast. I'm playing one of the best sad songs ever. Here's Boyish.

made a mess, I cleaned it up. I passed the test, I'm not in love.

That was Phoebe Bridgers with Other Plans. Before that, Way Dynamic with Whiffed It. Ahead of that, Jordan Patterson with QDS. Jordan Patterson played the Buzzkirk last night as part of Secretly 30. You also heard Greg Mendez with It Breaks My Heart and Baby Rose with Jasmine Sonnet. And we started the show with Japanese Breakfast and Boyish. This is Misery Loves Company, a show where we dig up my favorite sad songs, new and old. I'm your host and terminally sad girl, Abby Neruzzi. Secretly 30 isn't over yet. Tonight, the celebration moves to Switchyard Park for the Grand Falloon Concert Series with Duran Jones and the Indications, Angela Autumn, and Jensen McRae. So we're starting this next set with Jensen McRae and a song built around one of the most dangerous thoughts in the entire Sad Girl canon. I Can Change Him.

That was Kevin Morby with Cry Baby. Lucky enough to see him last night as part of Secretly 30's show at the Buzzkirk with Sharon Van Etten and Jordan Patterson. Before that, Faye Webster with Room Temperature. Ahead of that, Sharon Van Etten with I Always Fall Apart. And we started the set with Jensen McRae, I Can Change Him. You can see Jensen McRae tonight at Switchyard Park with Angela Autumn and Duran Jones and the Indications. This is Misery Loves Company, a show where we play my favorite sad songs, new and old. I'm your host and longtime sad girl, Abby Neruzzi. We're starting this last set with Mitski, another artist whose history is deeply tied to the Secretly family through Dead Oceans. Her latest album, Nothing's About to Happen to Me, came out earlier this year, and this one gets right to one of our favorite subjects around here. Knowing you should probably leave and realizing you really, really don't want to.

That was OK Kea with Comic Sans. Before that, Cutworms with Song of the Highest Tower. Ahead of that, Angel Olsen with Fly on Your Wall. You also heard Magnolia Electric Company with Montgomery. They kicked off the Secretly 30 concerts Thursday at the Bluebird. And we started that set with Mitski, If I Leave. You've been listening to Misery Loves Company, produced at community radio station WFHB in Bloomington, Indiana. Our theme music is Lana Del Rey's Video Games. I've been your heartbroken host and producer, Abby Neruzzi. We're going to close out this Secretly 30 edition of Misery Loves Company with the band closing out the weekend. Duran Jones and the Indications, formed right here in Bloomington while they were students at IU. And tonight, they come back to headline Switchyard Park. And because this is Misery Loves Company, of course, I picked the one called Without You. Here's Duran Jones and the Indications. Take care of yourself, and I'll see you at Switchyard Park.

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You see, I was caught up in the world. 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
1: And I'm Greg Kot. Today, Courtney Barnett is one of the best-known artists on the indie rock circuit. But back in 2016, she was still pretty new to singing on stage.
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1: 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This week, we're revisiting a session with Courtney Barnett. But first, we have some new music to review.

Greg, that is a little bit of the song Lost Boys by Phoebe Bridgers from her new album, Lost Weekend. What a phenomenal

way to debut it. Extraordinary two nights in a row on The Tonight Show. First night, Greg, with a bunch of teenage and preteen young School of Rock type musicians. Mm. And the next night with a bunch of senior citizen blues people. You know, what a way to play that song. And it was extraordinary both times. This young woman started playing guitar at age 13, raised in Pasadena, California, made her debut busking for change at the Pasadena farmers markets, right? And since then, has moved from indie darling to arena-filling, headlining superstar. Mm-hmm. Over the course of a mere three albums, I think it's easy to forget that on her own, Lost Weekend is only the third Phoebe Bridgers solo album. We had her on very early when she was promoting her debut, Stranger in the Alps. That came out in 2017. She was on Sound Opinions chatting and playing for us in 2018. A little later that year, she'd form a band with two of her friends called Boy Genius. And they also similarly exploded. So, you know, it's been 6 years since we had a new album. Punisher came in between. What is Phoebe Bridgers giving us? She got back together with longtime collaborators Tony Berg and Ethan Gruska. I had also winced when I read this. Jack Antonoff had a hand on some tracks. Okay, I don't want to tip my hand. How did it all turn out? Let's play a track here. This is called Bobby from Lost Weekend. I think we need some context here, Greg. Bobby apparently is Bo Burnham. Bo Burnham, originally a viral sensation, you know, with a runaway smash hit Netflix special during the pandemic. Phoebe's in a new relationship, and I think that's the boyfriend she's referencing. Here it is, Bobby by Phoebe Bridgers from Lost Weekend.

0: That's a little bit of Bobby from the Phoebe Bridgers album Lost Weekend, her third, as Jim pointed out. You know, this album's thrown some people. They're kind of going, wow, I was expecting this and I got that. Lost Boys is a Lost Boy Genius track. It would have been fit in perfectly on that last amazing Boy Genius record. And it's no coincidence that both Julian Baker and Lucy Dacus, her bandmates in Boy Genius, sing backing vocals
1: singing on
0: it.
1: That, yeah.
0: And it is a bit of an outlier on this record. It's the only song that sounds this pop, this big, this instantly catchy. It's a really good pop song. You know, but it's not an outlier. I think it sets up the album perfectly. It's a good pop song about the Peter Pan complex. And she's talking about men.
1: Yeah.
0: Never grow up, never go home, never grow up, never get old. And it's this complex of, you know, I'm still growing up, even though I'm a mature male. I'm still learning what that means. So there is the ex-boyfriend in here. There's some discussion about him in addition to finding Bo Burnham, her new boyfriend. You know, so there are those layers in those romantic relationships. But I think the one overshadowing figure in this record is her late father, Tony, mm-hmm. Tony Bridgers, an abusive person, as it turns out. I didn't know a lot about him, but she sort of gets into some of the conflictedness of having a father like this. The album is dedicated to him, and he's kind of like a ghost through this whole album.
1: Well, there's that voicemail he leaves her.
0: Yeah, it's really kind of creepy in a lot of ways, and I'm saying this in kind of a haunted way.
2: Hey, baby, Jeanette. I know you're busy. Being a rock star takes up a lot of your time, I'm guessing. You're everywhere, dude. Anyway, give me a call if you get a chance. Love you.
0: It's brilliantly done, I think. Emotionally complex record. More avant-garde than I expected. I was expecting kind of a, you know, a folky pop album like she's been making in the past. And the sonic mix, banjo, pedal steel, strings, synthesizers, the rhythm section's pretty subtle, barely a presence in it. Very electronic, avant-garde touches. That chaotic coda on the title song, Panorama, this mood piece, the vocoderized vocals in parts.
1: It opens with a track called, The Outside.
0: Yeah.
1: Which is pure Laurie Anderson.
0: Right.
1: Right? We're not talking Kanye West
0: vocoder.
1: We're talking Big Science
0: absolutely
1: by Laurie Anderson.

0: say.
1: The wordless choir in Liberty Tree, you know, kind of like a cathedral. You're in a cathedral. Lost Parade, this 55-second instrumental in the middle of this. I was looking at the number of producers and the number of collaborators on this album. I go, this could be a mess. But somehow it ties in together. It's kind of like a sonic tapestry with one song bleeding into the next. Very immersive kind of record. And the screams, you know, she's soft. She's got that soft kind of delicate voice. And then there's those screams that punctuate certain aspects of it that, you know, there are ghosts roaming around in here.
2: No,
1: she's
2: never
1: dealing
2: going
1: with
2: back,
1: new relationships.
2: She does the same thing, yeah.
1: As above, down below, you know, those kind of things about how the spirit world and the physical world that we occupy are sort of informing each other. This is one of those records you sort of get lost in. At first I go, what do I make of this? And now I'm like, this is a terrific record. Really ambitious, and she pulls it off, I think.
2: It's an amazing record. It's a masterpiece. And you know, I'm going to be pondering, I think, for the rest of my day, what does she mean by so many of these lines? The ambiguity. Because life isn't easy, you know?
1: Right.
2: What does she mean by lost boys never spend their lunch money?
1: Right. They're hustling. They're working people.
2: But we don't know. I mean, you know, in some ways she's critiquing young men who never grow up and get away with murder. And then, but that line at the end, come find me. Yeah. She's simultaneously drawn to things that are bad for her and repelled by them, right? You know, same with the relationship with her dad.
1: Mm-hmm.
2: Let's not forget, when we sat down with her, Greg, way back in 2018, you know, she had been brave and come forward as a Me Too voice, speaking out against another musician. You know, but she's also drawn to lost boys, right? Because nothing is simple. I think we really have to, you know, I feel guilty that we mentioned Bo Burnham to some extent, and Paul Mescal was the other boyfriend, right? But they're popping up in her songs.
1: Well, they're co-writing. Bo Burnham co-writes like seven songs.
2: And co-writes seven songs.
1: Yeah.
2: You know, I think it's like, and some people are going to gasp, as I said, I think she's an artist on the level of Joni Mitchell, right? Joni Mitchell's famous relationships, romantic relationships with people who would appear in her songs, and she would appear in theirs, in that whole Laurel Canyon. There was no way, you know, she was giving us the context. She was putting it on the table, and I think that Phoebe Bridgers is doing the same thing. But boy, does she exist as an artist on her own and a towering talent.
1: And we're almost making it sound like she's, you know, it's kind of like, oh, my God, this is so heavy. But there's these weird moments of humor.
2: There's fun.
1: I was the belle of the governor's ball hiding in the bathroom like Shelley Duvall.
2: Right.
1: Now, that's both kind of horrifying and it's kind of funny at the same time.

0: Because the new boyfriend, the old boyfriend was there with the new girlfriend who happens to be a musician.
1: She's going through that. So that emotional complexity, both sonically and lyrically, puts her at another level.

0: That is Why Did You Miss It? New Twisted Teens record called Florida Water Blues. Jim, this New Orleans duo, I thought, gee, they've given us one album already in 2026 called Blame the Clown. I had it on my mid-year top 10.
1: You did.
0: And I go, great, they put out a tremendous album. And then, lo and behold, about a few weeks after that mid-year top 10 came out, here we get a new one, Florida Water Blues. And apparently, they're at work on a third album, and they are now signed to Sub Pop Records.
1: Signed to Sub Pop. Man, these
0: this
1: guys.
0: This all happened in, this last six, seven, 8 months.
1: What a year for Twisted Teens.
0: Unbelievable. So anyway, we are focusing on album number two, Florida Water Blues, band leaders Caspian Halliwell. I gave a little background on him when I was discussing the mid-year top 10. He'd been kicking around the Roots punk scene for a couple of decades in Santa Cruz, the anarcho band punks Blackbird Rom. Mm. Highly recommend that record for people who are looking to investigate who this guy is. Banjo, accordion, washboard, all with a punk rock attitude, and he's bringing some of that into Twisted Teens. He's collaborating with an amazing pedal steel guitar player named Razor Ramon Santos, RJ. So it's basically a duo. They flesh it out with some other instruments, but there's a drum machine on the record that gets abused in various ways. I won't give away any more secrets about Florida Water Blues, but let's play the title track from the third Twisted Teens record, second one that they released this year on Sound Opinions.

0: That's Florida Water Blues by Twisted Teens, title track to the second album they've put out in 2026. And it's brilliant, Craig.
1: Yes.
0: The last one was sort of urban claustrophobic, right? Mm. And this one is the swampy mire of Florida, as indicated by the there's something in the water in Florida, right, that produces Florida Man. Yeah. No offense to our producer, Andrew Gill. He knows and can laugh at Florida well. There's just a desperation, a sort of beat, rundown character portrayal thing that, you know, I'm going to name two artists that I am not huge fans of, Tom Waits and Bruce Springsteen. Hmm. You know, but with humor and with much more of a garage approach. If those guys were as good as Twisted Teens, I would be. I mean, there's also a song about the javelina.
1: Hmm.
0: Right? I had to look this up. The javelina looks like a hog, but it isn't. It's part of a different animal family, long snout, pig-like looking thing.
1: Yeah.
0: And of course, this is somebody that, or an animal that Twisted Teens relates to and sympathizes. Mm-hmm. The hunters are out there just to kill them. They don't even bother to grill them. Right? It's like, man.

0: There is a lot about these days, these times, the Florida mindset, a certain American mindset, and a desperation. Hand Me a Cigarette, I think, is an epic tale of just being at the bottom of the barrel. And, all I can do is kind of laugh and smoke.
1: Yes, the Gulf Coast Elegy of Caspian Halliwell. That's what this is. It is, because there's a side of Florida that people don't see. They think all about retirement homes and, rich people go there to live, once
0: Disney.
1: They're it's senior citizens, Disney World, all that stuff. And there's another side to Florida, as there is all over America, right?
0: Yeah.
1: He's talking about those people. It reminds me a little bit of Wednesday's music, same kind of view of North Carolina, the side that people don't talk about or see. This record, too, much like the Phoebe record, Phoebe Bridgers record, there's touches of studio weirdness in here that they didn't have on the previous record.

0: There's more expansiveness to what's going on here. There's a little bit more space in the tunes. The tunes still sound like they've been banged out live, but there's more of a vibe than on their previous records. A feel. They're all about this is a feel band. They're okay about being rough around the edges, even when they're experimenting in the studio.
1: No, well, and I meant to say, you know, in that way, they're very much like Jack White on his last solo album, but throughout his career, and I think also Low Cut Connie from Philadelphia.
0: I thought their previous record, Jim, was the best rock and roll record of the year. And now I'm thinking this one's even better. I don't even know what the third one's going to sound like, but if they keep going at this pace, it's going to be an unbelievable
1: year. I can sense you cheating for your year-end list and putting the two records that came out this year together.
0: I can't. You can separate them, but they're almost like bookends. You know, they belong together. This one has more space, more atmosphere. It's almost like you can smell that swamp. You know,
1: you can
0: feel that humidity in Florida. You know, you are off the grid here, baby. This is a different world. We're
1: going to explore. I'm getting itchy as you speak, worrying about tick bites.
0: Yes. Great, great record.
1: I agree. But we want to know what you, our listeners, thought about Twisted Teens and the epic new Phoebe Bridgers. Share your thoughts with us. Leave a voice message on our website, soundopinions.org, so we can play it on the show. Coming up, we're going to go back in time with Courtney Barnett in a minute on Sound Opinions.

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0: You're listening to Sound Opinions, and that is the song Pedestrian at Best by our guest this week, singer-songwriter and guitarist Courtney Barnett. That was a standout track on her debut album for 2015. We both loved it. And we were so excited to have her perform for us at the Goose Island Tap Room, just Courtney and her electric guitar.
1: You know, Courtney's always been a disarmingly honest and low-key interview. Greg, we've both talked to her a few times, but she was even more like that in 2016, so early in her career. We started the conversation by me asking about her earliest memories of making music growing up in Melbourne, Australia.
2: I started playing guitar when I was about 10, and I got a brother who's 4 years older than me. You know, I looked up to him a lot, and he had, like, mixtapes from his friends with, like, Hendrix and Nirvana and Ace of Base. And
1: of course.
2: Yeah.
1: What made you fall in love with that music?
2: I just remember being obsessed with it. And I, like, we got our first family computer, and I would type out the lyrics as I was listening to the record. And Mum came in one day, and I was listening to In Utero, and I'd written, like, I want to eat your cancer. And Mum was like, what are you listening to?

0: I don't think I really knew what I, you know, what the words were or what they meant.
1: I'm not sure Kurt always did either. Both Greg and I interviewed him. There was a sort of Burroughs stream of consciousness thing that he loved to pursue. He talked about cut and paste and just stray ideas. You, on the other hand, as a writer, have this wonderful novelistic eye for detail. You love little vignettes.
0: Yeah, I've kind of tried lots of different writing exercises and stuff to get ideas. And I went to art school straight out of school, and I remember learning about, like, the kind of surrealists and the stream of consciousness writing and all that stuff. I found that really interesting. So, you know, I gave that a go, and I still kind of do that every day if I can, which is a lie, every now and then.
1: As often as you can.

0: I would always talk to these Australian musicians, you know, everybody from Nick Cave to AC/DC, and they would always say how tough the bar scene was in Australia. Like, if you weren't pleasing the crowd, they would really let you have it. They would let you know. It was a hard drinking crowd. They wanted to hear some good time music, and if you weren't delivering, you had to put on a show. Did you experience any of that?
1: No, I mean, when we were doing that, it was pretty much just our friends, you know, convincing them to come. And yeah, I've heard those kind of stories, and people would just like throw beers. When I first started singing my songs, it was at open mic night, so it was very kind of acoustic. And then I started working in bars when I moved to Melbourne. Like, I'd play in a band with another guy who worked behind the bar, and we would kind of pour the beers, do the sound, and then sometimes we'd play the gig as well. And be like, serve yourself, and then run and fix the sound. And
0: you were basically a guitar player. That's how you cut your teeth, right?
1: Yeah.
0: As a live performer, you were basically a guitarist in a band.
1: I was just too nervous to sing in front of anyone, I think. I didn't really sing. Like, when I started playing guitar, it was too hard to sing and play at the same time. It took me so long to figure out how that works.
0: How'd you overcome that hurdle about singing? How did you get past the idea of singing in front of an audience?
1: Well, I don't think I am totally over it, but I'm definitely more over it than I was then. I think I just started writing songs that I felt comfortable singing, and in a way that I, you know, I felt in my safe zone.
0: And then you form your own label and put that stuff out. I mean, that was a pretty bold move, too. You never tried to shop it or anybody interested in putting this out for me.
1: Yeah, no one was really interested, so I didn't really know how to do that. I didn't know how to shop stuff around, so I just figured I'd make a store and people could buy it if they wanted to.
0: Become a record mogul.
1: Yeah, that's me.
2: Courtney, you're sitting there. What are you going to play?
1: It's on the new album. It's called Elevator Operator.

0: Thank you.
1: Elevator operator by Courtney Barnett. Not to get old rock critic-y on you, okay? But I love the different ways we can read that song. I mean, in some ways, it seems like a mini novella, you know, about, you know, why is the boy taking the elevator to the roof? Is he going to jump off, right? But then, I had another perspective when I've read you say in interviews, it's not really about that. It's about judgment and how people think they know your story when they look at you. But do they?
0: Yeah.
1: What was the genesis of that tune in particular?
0: My friend came over for dinner, Oliver. He's the character in the story. He just kind of said that he'd had a weird experience that day. He went to the Nicholas Building, which is in the middle of Swanson Street, and he wanted to go to the roof because he heard it was a nice view. This lady got in the elevator with him and wouldn't let him go to the roof because she thought he was going to kill himself. And then I kind of created, you know, a story around it because obviously I wasn't there and didn't know the rest of it. But yeah, I kind of just used a little bit of poetic license.
2: The fact that you're writing about these everyday things and turning them into songs, which is a very appealing part of what you do. And it seems like you do write a lot of stuff down. So are you writing all the time, like taking notes on the road? Do you have like a journal that you keep with you all the time? Is that how it starts?
0: I do. I carry a journal and I just write stuff forever. But it takes me a long time to kind of work something out. So even if it's floating around in my head, I'll kind of eventually come back and find it. And if I just write a three-word scribble in my book, then that kind of helps bring it back at some point.
1: After the break, we'll be back with Courtney Barnett at the Goose Island Tap Room, and we'll get into her songwriting process in a minute on Sound Opinions.

0: Welcome back to Sound Opinions. I'm Greg Kot. My partner's Jim DeRogatis. And that's the song Aqua Profunda from our guest this week, Australian singer-songwriter Courtney Barnett. Before the break, we were talking about Barnett as a lyricist and her songwriting process, and I wanted to get down to the nitty-gritty of things, so I asked her to walk us step-by-step through writing a song.
1: So a song like Depreston, I remember I went and looked at a house, and in the car on the way home, I think I wrote down, if you've got a spare $500,000, that line at the end, because that's one of the last things the real estate lady had said to us, you know, the real estate chatter.

the story came first, and then it built around it, and it was kind of sad because it was like this old lady's house that had died, and the family was trying to sell it, and all of her cute little grandma things were still around.

0: So it was, I kind of left feeling really sad. And then there was the chords came really easily because I, at the time, was learning, you guys know the Go-Betweens, yeah?
1: Mm-hmm.
0: You know, Streets of Your Town, the... or whatever it is, that. It kind of grew out of that a little bit. I mean, it's in a different key or whatever, but... And it's kind of really different, but to me it sounds similar.
2: Well, why don't you play Depressin' for us?
0: Sure.

0: That's DePreston from Courtney Barnett on Sound Opinions. You are listening to Sound Opinions. I'm Greg Kot with Jim DeRogatis. We're here with Courtney Barnett at the Goose Island Tap Room. The guitar style, it's a real treat watching you finger pick here, kind of small intimate setting. This is the way you started out in some ways in front of those smaller audiences playing just you and a guitar.
1: Yeah, people always ask me that I don't use a pick, and I think it's because when I was playing acoustic all the time with a pick, I just hate the sound of it on the strings. And I think also because I was playing by myself on acoustic guitar, I guess it was some sort of like percussive thing as well.
0: But that percussive thing you're talking about, because I really feel like I'm almost hearing two guitars on stage when you're playing. It's like there's a lead thing going on, but there's also this rhythmic thing going on.
1: Yeah, I think, so when I first started writing on these songs, when I was by myself tracking the two, you know, I'd do a rhythm and a lead, and obviously couldn't do that live, so I would always get a friend to come and play the lead stuff wherever we were. So when we did the album, Dan Luscombe, who played guitar on the new album, he's an amazing guitarist, and he couldn't do a tour, and I was like, who am I going to get to play guitar? And then I thought I'd just do it myself. So I'm kind of combining the two things, I guess, and with a bit of extra noise, it cancels out all the wrong notes.
2: I want to seize on that. Seize on that phrase you just used, the little bit of extra noise. The one downside of having you in this format, I mean, what a treat it is for us to have you here showing us these songs in this way. But if people are tuning in on the radio and they've never heard you, I mean, there is an intensity. Is that hard night after night? Because in a three-piece, there's nowhere to hide.
1: Doing the new album and doing Dan's guitar parts, I really had to push my skills to another level. So it's kind of on the edge of completely falling apart a lot of the time because it's hard for me. There's not a moment in our shows where I'm kind of clocking out and being bored and like wondering what's on TV or something.
0: All right, so I want to ask you another thing about your songwriting, because a friend describes to you an elevator ride and you're making these wonderful songs about everyday kind of moments. But I'm listening to your record again and I go, you know, Courtney's an environmentalist too. And you listen to a song like Dead Fox or Kim's Caravan. Watermelon.

0: this week.
1: I didn't think about it that strongly when I was writing them. It was just, you know, things that were on my mind and that I felt passionate about. I think when I was in high school, I was on the debate team. I really wanted to be a good debater. I wasn't. I just wasn't. I was really nervous and I was really bad at speaking. But my problem is that I'm not that good at communicating my ideas, except through song.

0: Courtney, how about another song?
1: Oh, okay. Well, why don't... How did I sing Dead Fox? No.
2: No.
1: I'll do that. No. Seeing as it's on topic.

Heading down the highway, Hume, somewhere at the end of June. Taxidermy kangaroos are littered on the shoulders. A possum Jackson Pollock is painted on the top.

0: Dead Fox from Courtney Barnett on Sound Opinions at the Goose Island Tap Room.
1: Are you looking ahead to the next album?
2: Yeah, I'm not very good at making decisions or plans or timelines. So I kind of just amble along until it really has to be done. But I'm sure I want to record something again soon.
1: Okay.
2: My environmentalist album.
1: There you go, concept album.
2: Yeah.
1: All right, you can play us one more song before you have to
2: sure.
1: run?
2: Sure, yeah. Is it? Yep. So this song's called Nobody Really Cares If You Don't Go to the Party.

0: Thank you.
1: Nobody really cares if you don't go to the party. Courtney Burnett, live on Sound Opinions. Courtney, thanks so much for coming on our show.
0: Thanks for having me. My house
2: has an open door. That wraps up our conversation with Courtney Barnett at the Goose Island Tap Room back in 2016. What do you think of Courtney's growth as an artist in the years since? 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Mr. Cott, what do we have on the show next week?
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2: Good evening. I'm Clarence Boone, and welcome to Bring It On, a multiple award-winning radio broadcast in our 21st year as Indiana's only weekly community radio show committed to exploring the people, issues, and events impacting the African-American community. 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She is the director of the Neil Marshall Black Culture Center at Indiana University in Bloomington. She is also faculty coordinator for her first-year experience and introductory research course for freshman Hudson and Holland scholars. Her research focuses on Black students broadly, specifically identity development and affirmation, culturally relevant pedagogy, and curricular practices, and the effects of student activism on institutional change. Her PhD dissertation research was on the African American Arts Institute at IU Bloomington. She's active in so many things. Again, she's active with Bring It On, first and foremost, but she's active in the Bloomington community, serving as vice chair of the Dr. Martin Luther King Jr. Birthday Commission, a member of the City of Bloomington Black History Month Planning Committee, co-coordinator of the Free Homework Help Program at Bethel AME Church, and a member of Alpha Kappa Alpha Sorority Incorporated Kappa Tau Omega Chapter. Well, with the first week of the fall 2026 semester behind the students on the Bloomington campus of Indiana University, Dr. Howell is hard at work planning an exceptional lineup of events for the NMBCC, or Neil Marshall Black Culture Center, and the entire Bloomington community. She joins us now as a guest. She's going to take off her co-contributor hat and put on the guest hat, and she's going to join us to provide an overview of the exciting offerings coming from the NMBCC. Dr. Glow, as always, welcome to Bring It On.
3: Hi, Clarence. Thanks for having me.
2: Now, out of that lengthy 5-minute introduction, did I mess up something, omit, or give you additional accolades that you're almost there, but not yet?
3: Well, most of it was pretty accurate. I'm a general member of Alpha Kappa Alpha Sorority Incorporated and on the regional team for the sorority now, doing some things there.

0: and I'm no longer with Hudson and Holland,
1: Okay.
0: but still very much work with that program and those students. There's a first year experience course that's connected to the scholarship that those students take, and so I, because of all of my responsibilities at the Black Culture Center, had to take a step back from teaching for the past couple of years. Got into a graduate student classroom to teach in the higher ed program, but after that, I needed to take a break. So,
1: You mean you were maybe doing a little bit too much, or no. I mean, not too much, but a lot of good beneficial things.
0: now you can say too much.
1: But there's a limit to everything, and it just shows that you're involved with so many different things, and you have helped so many people, and we're very, very appreciative of all your good efforts, and you've been honored by a number of organizations for that outstanding involvement that you've been putting energies into, and so we thank you for that.
0: Absolutely.
1: Well, the first week, as I said, of the fall 2026 semester is in the books. The first week, boy, all that prep through the summer, and
0: I'm telling you.
1: week one is over. Well, as you sit back and re well, not sit back and relax, because you have a pretty full calendar coming up. We're going to talk about some of those things. Now, we won't talk about them all, because the center is always producing new and exciting type of programs, and but we're going to sort of hit those programs at the higher levels, and then of course give you the opportunity to share with us up and coming things that are just right off of the planning board. But for those who of our listeners who may not be familiar with the Neil Marshall Black Culture Center, how would you describe its mission and its role at Indiana University?
0: Yeah, I first of all, I love the Black Culture Center. It is a safe haven. It's a place of refuge for not only students but faculty, staff, alumni, community members. I always start with the mission of the center by talking about my own experience, because I have lived it out both on the receiving end, as a graduate student, as it being the first place that I went, the first place that somebody told me about. And I tell people I hung around so long that they decided to give me a job. And so here I am. But now I get to kind of pay it forward and give so much back to a place that gave so much to me when I first stepped foot on campus roughly 13 years ago. And so the Neil Marshall is exactly what we think of when we think of community and family and home. And what I love about the center is that I've given so many tours just this summer. I don't know what it was, but we had like so many guests. And just last week, I had a group of about 20 students from Taiwan that were at, I think they were part of an exchange program, but one of their organizers, one of their program organizers, reached out to see if they could do a tour, which is something that, anybody can request, because our building is very much like a living museum.
1: Right.
0: And that is one of my favorite things about it. It's aesthetically beautiful. All five senses have some kind of encounter with Black culture when you step into the building. And I told the students on the tour, you might smell Black culture. It could be some fried fish in there one day. Some days we just decide we want some fried fish, or it could be, depending on how I'm feeling, you might hear some, Fred Hammond or Williams Brothers, because I'm country, so I like quartet gospel music. If I'm having that kind of day, you might hear that on the loudspeaker, or you might hear some hip hop or some, some Teddy Pendergrass. You just never know. And then of course you're gonna get the types of things that you think about when you think of Black family, when it comes to tough love, accountability, but also nurturing, and making sure that you have what you need. So, the overall, I would say, textbook mission of the center is definitely to support holistically Black students, and that means that we care about how students are performing in the classroom and trying to have programs and initiatives that complement their classroom experience. But that is not to One of the things, if I had to debunk the myths of the Culture Center, one of the first things I would say is that the Culture Center is an academic space. And there are some people, believe it or not, who don't really put that, you know, don't believe that. And I like the way that my my colleague, Lillian Casillas, who is longtime director of La Casa, one of the things that she always says when we're asked to talk about the centers is that we're not just the three F's, food, fun, and festival. Right. You know, we're more than that. We are beacons of learning for students. We are non-conventional or unconventional classroom spaces. We get a front row seat to seeing students get to know who they are, get digging into their identity. But we also support the people who support the students. And I think that's important to note as well, as not just the students, but we want to provide support and community for faculty. And it's interesting. It might have been you, Clarence. It was somebody I was talking to, or maybe Charlie Nelms. It was somebody, one of you people that I always kind of listen to and get like all the wisdom from. But we were talking about the city of Bloomington. There's not really like a Black center or a cultural hub outside of the Black Culture Center. You know, back in the day, that used to be the Hole. That may have been, you know, these other spaces in town that don't exist anymore. So that's why I take our community connection very seriously, so that people know that our space is, you know, that we have, we're open to everybody. And that includes folks of different backgrounds. I just, like I told the Taiwanese students, the center is open to everybody. But I want people to know that it's unapologetically Black. So, you know, when people come in, they need to be able to experience that.
1: That's phenomenal. And yeah, I agree. And as I look at the city of Bloomington, along with the Black Culture Center, I will say that there's some churches that kind of hold that role. Mm-hmm. But to your point, the Hole, which used to be the B.G. Pollard's lodge years ago, where a lot of students gathered. And I will say, for the record, my parents also went to the Hole when they were students at Indiana University.
0: Yeah. So
1: that was a little while ago. But that used to be a gathering point. But now, the Black Culture Center is top of mind for a lot of people. You know, as we start another academic year and the years seem to fly by, what are you most excited about for the NMBCC and the students you serve?
0: You know, someone asked me that, and I'll be honest with you, Clarence, we've been through so many institutional changes the past few years. And sometimes I have to dig deep to find my personal excitement because it just seems like you can get so lost in the work that you forget about why you do the work and the, you know, the core of that. And I think this first week of classes reignited the flame that I needed. Mm-hmm. And so talking to students about, I think a general thing that I'm excited about is watching students propel to whatever their next goal is. I had so many students, I think more than usual this year, that came to the office the first week just to tell me good news. You know, internships that they had over the summer, new jobs that they're going into, new, you know, leadership roles that they have. And that is very exciting to hear about. I have students that came that set up meetings to talk about graduate school, and that always like gets me really excited. I think programming wise, the Neil Marshall, because of the institutional changes, including like budget cuts and things like that, and also just capacity. Anybody that knows the Black Culture Center and all the culture centers, we have small teams, and so I get, as Ms. Nancy would put it, idea happy. And Ms. Nancy is my staff member who I want to do all the things, and she kind of gives me a little look. And this year I'm really trying to like stick to just doing our signature programs and, you know, amplifying those. And I always ask the team, and I have a large student staff. I have about 10 undergrad students that work in the office. Mm-hmm. And I sit with them and just ask them like, what can we do to make these signature programs, you know, what can we do to amplify them? And so there's a couple things I'm excited about. One, IU is playing Howard University in a historic matchup. We've never played HBCU in football. It happens in basketball all the time, but we've never done this in football. And that's on September 11th, the weekend of, well, on September 12th. So that weekend, we have quite a few activities happening. And Clarence, I'll be happy to tell folks how to find these things. Of course, they're on our social media, but they'll also be on our website as well, which is getting relaunched next week, actually. Mm-hmm. So we're playing Howard, and I'm really excited about that. We're having kind of what we're calling a Bison versus Bison weekend, honoring both mascots being Bison. And so I'm really excited that we have a lot of things happening that are in partnership with other entities, both on campus and off campus. So on Thursday, September 10th, at 7 p.m., we are doing a film screening with the IU Cinema. We're going to be watching House Party, which is a classic 90s film, kid and play. Really excited about that. And the IU Cinema folks, they are really great partners. I love working with them. Alicia, the director there, is amazing, as well as Brittany, who oversees a lot of their partnership programming. And so they actually reached out to me, not knowing that this game was happening, and asked if I knew somebody who could introduce the film. So they already had it planned. And I said, wow, that happens to be the leading up to the Howard game. And so I recommended Dr. Olivia AK, who was a guest on the show when she first arrived to IU. And I'm looking forward to us talking to her again. She's doing some really great things. She's going to introduce the film. She's a Black music scholar over in the African American and African Diaspora Studies department. And she's also a DJ. So she DJs at various events. Her DJ name is DJ Selah. And she is making a playlist of house music that folks will be able to access through the Neil Marshall social media pages. So I'll make sure that folks have that information as well. So I'm excited about that. We're going to watch the film. I hope we can just pack out the theater. All the Black folks just come to the theater and watch the movie with us. I think it'll be fun. That next day, really excited about this event. We're having a luncheon, and it's called Beyond the Game. And the luncheon is actually being sponsored and hosted by the Black Humanities in the Midwest, which is a grant project that lives in the African-American African Diaspora Studies program or department. And Black Humanities in the Midwest is actually a Mellon-funded grant. So it's a pretty big deal for Indiana University, a $5 million grant over several years. And as a part of that grant, they are doing a lot of programming around the humanities, but also we're fortunate that a lot of those funds are being used to bring Black faculty to Indiana University. So this event is going to introduce the community to a new faculty member, Dr. Iman Latham, who is one of the postdoctoral students, or postdoctoral scholars, who is going to be the race and sports scholar. And I'm really excited because the luncheon is going to feature a panel that has Dr. Latham, as well as Dr. Brandon Wallace, who is a Black faculty member in the media school who studies race and democracy and sports and the intersections of those things. And the panel will also feature Patrick. I forget Patrick's last name, but he is
1: Patrick Shaw.
0: Yes, Patrick Shaw. Thank you. He is a former football player for Indiana University. So we're excited about that. And then after that, after the panel discussion, there'll be some Q&A. And then we will be closing the program with a special tribute, which features some reflections on Mr. George Taliaferro that will be provided by Dr. Charlie Nelms, who, again, is a friend of Bring It On. Dr. Nelms, of course, is an alum of IU, but he's also an alum, proud alum of University of Arkansas at Pine Bluff, which is an HBCU. And he also, of course, was former chancellor of the university, the North Carolina Central University, which is another HBCU. So we're excited about that. Really excited to honor Mr. Taliaferro's legacy. A lot of folks didn't know that not only was Mr. Taliaferro a football player, but he was an activist, and he also was an alum of not just IU, but also Howard. And so we have some nice artifacts that we've gotten from both his family and the Neil Marshall Archives that will be on display during this program. So we're looking forward to honoring his legacy and just having students learn more about who Mr. Tyler Ferro was beyond the football field, right, and learning more about why he's so important to not just Black history, but IU history. So I'm excited about that as well.
1: I applaud that because he's one gentleman that had an impact on my life as he was one of the founders for the Neil Marshall Alumni Club.
0: Yep.
1: And for those who have never met him, if you go to any IU home football game, if you go to the north end of that stadium, there's a larger-than-life bust or larger-than-life statue of Mr. Tyler Ferro that the university has erected there. And he is, to have conversations with Mr. Tyler Ferro, he would first say, "Call me George." He was humble. But it's one of those buckle your seatbelts because he's going to give you a perspective on life. He would have given you a perspective on life that, one, you needed to hear, and then, two, really met you where the rubber hit the road. And he was an inspiration to so many people, and it's always a treat to talk to his daughter, Renee. She comes by at events for the city, and we could talk forever. And my last little tidbit about Mr. Tyler Ferro, his brother Claude taught me football. He was our football coach at Gary Roosevelt.
0: Wow.
1: And we don't have time to talk about the mighty Velt. But I will say that the Tyler Ferro roots run deep up in Gary, Indiana, where Mr. Tyler Ferro hails from. Mm-hmm. And soon I'm bringing on, we will have a conversation about what just recently happened up in my hometown of Gary, Indiana. Or what, better yet, what did not happen. But anyway, I look forward to that luncheon. And Athletes, Advocacy, and Activism is the name. And it says, join us for a conversation that explores the intersections of race, sports, media, activism, and social change. And then to honoring the legacy of Mr. George Tyler Ferro. And Howard University, you know, that was a masterful decision to have this with Bison versus Bison. I'm looking forward to that game because one of the offensive coordinating coaches on the IU team, his mother went to Howard University. And I'm looking forward to really just watching the Hoosiers go the distance again this year.
0: Mm-hmm.
1: Having said that, we're going to pause right now. I'll just tell you that the voice you heard a little earlier is none other than Dr. Gloria Howe, who is, what does she not do at Indiana University, first of all? She's the director of the Neil Marshall Black Culture Center. She's a researcher, and she focuses on Black students broadly, and specifically identity development and affirmation, culturally relevant pedagogy and curricular practices, and the effects of student activism on institutional change. And you hear that from her as she's elaborated on many of the activities going on. Yesterday, as of this recording, was Saturday the 30th. I'm sorry, Saturday the 29th, and you had the Umoja Day block party. And some of you are saying, Umoja, isn't that part of Kwanzaa? Yes, it is. Umoja, which means unity in Swahili, is the first principle celebrated on the inaugural day of Kwanzaa. And it holds a place of great importance in the week-long festival, setting the foundation for the values and reflections that follow in the subsequent days. And I imagine it was selected because of its implications on social unity, family bonding, and community development. Can you give us a little bit, sort of a post-analysis of what went on? Was a DJ Salah there? Salah there. I mean, there's food. Now, this was an event where there's a lot of food and there was a lot of music and just gathering, fellowship. So
0: yeah.
1: Share with us what happened.
0: Yeah, so for the first time, we had the event in August, even though it was the end of August. It's in August, and that was purposeful for a couple of reasons. One, it just obviously it matched up with Welcome Week, but August is also Black Business Month or Black Philanthropy Month, and one of the big parts of Umoja Day is to honor and bring exposure to Black businesses that are in the area. And student entrepreneurs. And so we had, you know, students and local business owners could, you know, register and get a free space to sell their items. So we had everybody from popcorn seller makers or whatever you call it, popcorn people. We had you know, people that were selling bonnets and hair and lashes, doing lashes. We had some jewelry makers that were there. And we had also, in addition to the businesses, we had student organizations. So everybody from the Black Student Union, which is a group that folks are really familiar with because it's been around for a while, the IUNAACP, on to newer groups like Beyond the Page, which is a new student org that I'm excited about that focuses on Black literacy. We also had, of course, the fraternities and sororities were there. But we also had some community groups. And I think that's the big part of the Umoja piece, because it's about bringing folks together from all corners of our neighborhood, all corners of the community, and unifying and coming together. And so we had community orgs from Big Brothers Big Sisters to the graduate chapters of the fraternities and sororities. The Monroe County Democratic Party was there. We had the Commission on the Status of Black Males, along with the MLK Commission, the Monroe County NAACP. So all of these folks were present. And we had a couple of special things this year. First of all, I'm very pleased with the turnout. We had more people than we did last year, more vendors and more people. I would say upwards of close to 300 folks throughout that 3-hour period, which was good to see. But some of the special things that we had, we had two featured vendors. The Big Dog Hot Dog Cart, which is a new hot dog cart. It's about a couple of years old now, but the Big Dog Cart, Tyrone and Vershawn Love, two just amazing people in this community. They were able to vend and give out hot dogs to folks, compliments of the center. And we also had the Black World Schoolers Mobile Bookstore out of Indianapolis, which is just a really good vendor. I can't remember. I was trying to figure out how I even got in touch with them. But they're really great. They have Natalie, the owner. She and her son, it's a family business. She and her teenage son were here yesterday. The husband and the other son were in Chicago for the son had a conference that he had to attend. But she and her teenage son were here. And they have a bus that's full of Black books that are written by Black authors, as well as enrichment materials that they give out. And so having her bus, I mean, it's just a beautiful thing to see. So it was really good to see, like, we had kids at the event. They were running up, you know, looking at the bus and buying books. So it was really beautiful. And then finally, the other thing about this event that made it special, Clarence, you mentioned it was election year. And so when we started pubbing this event, you know, folks were asking, that's why I love doing things with community partners, but they were asking, could they have, you know, can they drop off materials? And I said, well, instead of you dropping things off, why don't you have a table? And so the Dems had a booth, as well as Alpha Phi Alpha Fraternity, and their booths together made up our election hub. And so at those booths, people were able to register to vote. If they weren't registered already, they could find out, if they lived in Bloomington, where their voting location was, what precinct they were a part of. And the Dems had a kind of an interactive initiative that they were doing, where people could come to the table and they had a prompt on a whiteboard that asked people, what do you want your elected officials to know, or how do you want them to conduct themselves? What do you want them to know about you? And the students had some really good feedback on that. Everything from "We matter too," to "keep your word," like all kinds of things. So it was really good for them to connect and get like voting resources, voter education materials. There wasn't anything that was like trying to get people to vote for a certain person or a certain way. Right. It was just, you know, election materials and voter education resources. So that was really nice. Really enjoyed it. Brought the community out, students, faculty, staff. It was a really nice, really nice day. I was tired, but it was a nice day.
1: Well, you describe the whole experience as one block party celebration of community. And I'm just thinking of that first time student at Indiana University who walks around the corner and they may hear the sounds and see the sights, but then all of a sudden they begin to think, wow, I don't believe this is happening maybe here. But yet it is. And they will always remember that first big experience at Indiana University. And I want to thank you for that. You also had makeshift corner stores, and that, I guess the bus was part of that. And that sounds like a particularly interesting element to include. And that's a new element where you actually see a mobile learning tool that drives up into your event. And you said you met these people, and were they other experiences surrounding stores or living learning exhibits that people could take advantage of?
0: Yes. So say that last part one more time, Clarence.
1: Were there other exhibits that people could take advantage of to see? You mentioned the center being that sort of a museum, had that emphasis on the impact of being a museum. What did people experience on Emoji Day?
0: So one of the things that I love, like, it was kind of, the event was on the courtyard, so we were outside most of the time, but to get a little bit of air, folks could come inside, and like you said, they could do the corner store. We had our little makeshift corner store, which was all the candies and little kind of retro snacks as a taste of nostalgia that folks could get. And so if they were perusing the little candy bar, they could also do a self-guided tour of the center. And we actually have an exhibit up in the Bridgewaters Lounge that is kind of all things Black IU is what we've been calling it. So folks were able to look at that as well and kind of learn more about the history. Mm-hmm. But what I love too is that anytime, of course, we're not in the building, like physically in the building 24/7. Mm-hmm. And sometimes my schedule and my staff's schedule is such that we can't get away all the time to give people like a guided tour. Mm-hmm. So we have a beautiful self-guided tour brochure. It's probably one of the, I just gave the information, but it's one of my favorite like written materials that we have. I supply the information to the Office of Student Life Marketing team. And it's just a beautiful brochure that walks you through the building. And the students created a scavenger hunt so that people go throughout each floor because funny enough, there are people who don't know that there's a second floor to the building. So when they come to the first floor, they're looking for me and I have to tell them like, oh, there's a second floor. And then I have to tell them there's a third floor. Mm-hmm. And so the tour takes them all throughout the building, which I really love. So they were able to see that as well as a couple of our displays. The library in the center is under renovation. And I'm really excited because we are kind of reimagining the functionality of the library. And so we're coining it as more than a library to show that, you know, our library is multifunctional and that we can do all kinds of things, including programming in that space. And one of my favorite things that I'm excited about is that Black Humanities in the Midwest, which is, again, in AAADS, they're going to, they have three labs. And one of their labs is going to be the Innovation Hub, and it's going to be living in the Neil Marshall Library. Hmm. And so they will have space in there. Students will be doing research in the library. We'll be doing programming. So I'm really excited about just having Black faculty. Of course, we have Dr. Wise and our AAAAI faculty, but I'll be happy to have other Black faculty in the space that folks may or may not be connected to at this point. So that'll be exciting as well.
1: Oh, that's great. That's great. Now, later that same day, it was Music and Culture. Duran Jones and the Indications performed as part of the Grand Falloon concert series. And Duran Jones goes on record as crediting the IU Soul Review, the African American mm-hmm. Arts Institute, and NMBCC with helping launch his dream of becoming a recording artist. Mm-hmm. And what does this story say about the impact these institutions had on a young person's life?
0: Yeah, first of all, I've been to Duran's, to his shows countless times, and I only made it to the last 40 minutes last night because I had to take care of something unexpectedly. But when I say all 40 of those minutes were worth me like getting back here and going to the show, it was so good. And that's what I love about Duran. He's so humble. And it doesn't matter what platform he has, he is always going to name the IU Soul Review, the Arts Institute, Neil Marshall Black Culture Center. And he means it, you know, and I think it really just goes to show, I think he is kind of a reflection of possibility for our students, him and a lot of the students that have gone from the different ensembles to, you know, a larger stage and perform, recording artists and things of that nature. But I think it just goes to show this world of possibility that IU can cultivate for folks. And obviously, like, it's his talent, but there are people in that were in Duran's life, just like there were people in other folks' lives who helped to kind of catapult them to the next level. And so that's what I want students to understand is that, you know, you can dream it and there are people who are going to help you make that dream a reality, whether it be your faculty, it might be your anthropology 101 teacher, it might be, you know, your Kelley School of Business professor that you dreaded going to the class, you know, twice a week. You know, it could be the director of the culture center, any of the culture centers. It could be some, you know, Annie Willis, who knows every student that she meets by name and their families. It could be her pointing you in the right. She sent some students to me actually the first week of classes, and I'm still connected to that student. That student found me at Umoja Day. And I was able to meet him and his dad and his big brother, and they found me because of Annie Willis. So you just never know who you're going to run into. I think if IU hasn't taught me anything as a graduate student and as a staff member, it's that relationships matter so much in this space. And I think Duran's his movement from here, his trajectory as an artist very much shows how he cultivated relationships and not only cultivated them, mm-hmm. but he sustained them because mm-hmm. he never forgets where he came from. And I love that so much about him. And it's probably awesome. The Southern in him because, you know, he's from Louisiana. So.
1: Oh, yeah. Well, yeah. Well, what more can you say there? You know, you mentioned something that our colleague Lillian, and it's been a pleasure to work with Lillian over the years. She said that people have a misconception that it's the three L's. I think you said food, fun, and festive mm-hmm. behavior. Well, there is a place for music and the arts.
0: Absolutely.
1: That which makes them a powerful vehicle for preserving and mm-hmm. transmitting, in this case, Black culture, in her case, mm-hmm. Latino culture. But talk about that. Throughout the year, there is programming that has that as an element to get across the message, an experience, or as a learning tool. And what ways have you been able to sort of use those sort of cultural pearls of ours, music and the arts, to get across a bigger message?
0: Yeah. I think I've held on to that for a long time, the fact that we can teach and change the world and do all these amazing things through art. And it started with my own work on the Arts Institute, which I think I really wish that people would really like embrace these ensembles and all of the other beautiful, like, artistic gifts that we have at IU, from the Black Film Center and Archive to the Archives of African American Music and Culture. There's just so much to learn and so much to be had from those things. And I think it people like Dr. Raymond Wise, who teach, you know, both in a traditional classroom, but also teach in artistic classrooms and teaching choral music and things like that. I think that there's so much to glean from those experiences, because we're all that we're doing as Black folks is telling stories and making sure that our history stays alive. And I think the arts are such an important and useful vehicle for that. And that's what I love about the curriculum around the arts at IU in particular, with the Arts Institute, is that these things are built into the curriculum. And we can thank, you know, Herman Hudson for that. And he was so strategic in taking these, you know, talent shows in Ashton and kind of morphing that into an IU Soul Review that's not just, you know, a little, hey, come watch us get on stage and do whatever, but a part of a whole curriculum,
1: That's right.
0: You know, that lives in a department.
1: That's right.
0: And so, you know, I just think that's so cool that he believed in that, you know, over 50 years ago. And that we still have something like that 50 years later is still around and still important. And so I want students to understand that. But also, if I may, not ruffle feathers, but if I may just, you know, say what I'm thinking, it is that not only do I want the students to recognize that, but I want the institution to recognize that.
1: Right.
0: You know, I have been in too many spaces, as an administrator, as a director of the Black Culture Center, where sometimes it feels like the institution only conveniently supports or recognizes these things, being the ensembles. And I just want us to do a little bit more to, you know, embrace and support them all the time and not just when it's convenient or when we have a recording artist that, you know, got a Grammy or something like that. I think it just speaks volumes for the university to support these entities, whether it be like, you know, funding them better, making sure that they have venue space to do what they need to do, you know, giving them that same type of treatment if they, you know, for the ensembles, if they were a Jacobs School of Music or any of these other, you know, entities, which we're proud of all of them, but I think they just deserve some more recognition.
1: Right. You know, through the years, I've had pleasure working with just about every director of the Arts Institute, every person who affiliated with a dance company, and the choral ensemble. Now, I'll tell you, same thing that you just articulated, they had to articulate too, because they saw the wisdom. And really, this is why a lot of people hailed Dr. Hudson as a great visionary. Even though he was legally blind, he was this great visionary that saw the value of pairing together curriculum and the expression of cultural heritage through music and dance and the like. To help people understand that it's so much a part of us, and to celebrate what that's meant for our ethnic and race, what it's meant for our identity, and we bring that in that we are being, authentic in what we do. And we have had such a major impact on all facets of life, from dress to talk to culture to you name it. But the University of IU actually is recognized as a place and a space that allows us to go on and to celebrate and to help and to support these type of endeavors. So, that what you articulated, those conversations that have gone on before you, and hopefully the university is getting to the point where they do recognize that and embrace it fully. And I was around to witness a lot of that. So, I mean, amen. Amen. This is from the choirs. Well, I didn't sing the choir. They, you know, I should have gotten into the choir, but I didn't.
0: You were part of the Love Man, weren't you?
1: No, I wasn't one of the part of the original Love Man, which was a segment of the Soul Review.
0: Were you a review, Clarence?
1: No, I was not. I probably knew some of the songs back there, but anyway, moving on. A program that started probably within the last, you know, it may be more than 10 years old, but the first year pinning ceremony, I think this is older than 10 years, or maybe 15 years old.
0: This is the pinning ceremony started in 2011. So, yes.
1: Ah, it's 15, about 15 on the head. Okay. Mm-hmm. So the pinning ceremony on the front end, I mean, you know, on the back end during graduation, you have a celebration after celebration. You made it, you persevered, You now have major mark and close this chapter. Some of you are going to open up another chapter at IU, which is totally fine. But we're going to take a pause and celebrate what you've done on the future end. But now, before you get there, on the front end, you have what is called the annual first year pinning ceremony. It's another distinctive NMBCC tradition. And what is the significance of placing that pin on a first year student's lapel?
0: Yeah, that is, I think pinning ceremony is probably my favorite event of the fall semester. And ironically, Black Congratulatory is my favorite of the second semester. So having the pen bestowed on a student, I think, is very important, but what's even more important is who's bestowing the pen. And of course, that's Black faculty and staff members, and we've even extended that to Black community members, who because we this whole event was built in a way to honor the village mentality. Of course, that we know the African proverb, it takes a village to raise a child, and that is again, it's part of what the Neil Marshall is, community and coming together. And so I think having that pin bestowed really shows it's like a almost like a contract or like a commitment between the student and the person that's placing the pin. That is the faculty or staff or community member is saying, like, hey, I'm here for you, not just today, but throughout your whole IU journey, and in some cases beyond that. And so it's not only welcoming them into the academy, but I mean, that is a very important part of it, but it's also showing them that you're not doing this alone. And so I think it's just incredibly special that we're doing that. And this year, the past couple of years, we've started to again make like a tradition, like how do we kind of jazz it up a bit? And so we started having honorary pinners every year for the, I think maybe the past 4 years. And typically those honorary pinners are connected to whoever our Leadership Academy class is named after. And our Leadership Academy class are part of the first year students that get recognized at the pinning ceremony. And they are students who apply. We have a lot of some good apps that I'm going through now, but those students apply to be in this year-long leadership and professional development initiative, and they go to monthly sessions where they get to engage with their peers and other folks about that work. And so this year at the pinning ceremony, we'll recognize those students, and that class will be named in honor of Janetta and Charlie Nouns. And so we're excited about that because, of course, we know Charlie and Janetta are friends of the center. They're supporters of the center, have been for years and years and years and years. Very instrumental in getting us the space that we're in, and not only that, but just mentoring a new generation of students. And it's beautiful. I was watching yesterday at Umoja Day. Charlie is, and he would not like for me to say it like this, but he, to my students, is a celebrity. And so, you know, I talk about him, and he also comes to the center just, you know, sporadically on his walks to the eye doctor or whatever. And so they get to know him when he just stops by the office. You know, he just talks to them. And so they remember him. And so they come up to me at Umoja Day yesterday, and one of them whispers, "Is that Mr. Nelms?" And I said, "Yeah, go say hello." And she said, "Oh my gosh." You know, then she just walks up and she's like, "Hey, Mr. Nelms," you know, and he just talked to her, and she was so excited, you know, and he's mentored these students, you know, talked to them about their goals and where they want to land. And so I think it'd just be really special to honor him, and Janetta, who we know was, you know, instrumental in the expansion of the 21st Century Scholars Program on campus, which is such a big resource for Black students in particular. So between that and Charlie's very seminal work around diversity, equity, and inclusion before it even had a name, you know, it's so important that we honor them. And I think this class is going to enjoy learning about them and their leadership through this. So the pinning ceremony is super exciting. It's open to the public Friday, September 18th, 6:30 p.m. at the Ruth Ann Halls Theater inside of the Black Culture Center.
1: Okay, I was smiling when you said students just running up to Dr. Nelms and Charlie, like Mr. Taliaferro, will be quick to say, "Call me Charlie."
0: Yes.
1: This is how they roll, as they say.
0: Yes.
1: And when I was on his staff years ago, one of the big things, the biggest kick I got is that he was leading our staff. It was an after work event. He was leading everybody in the Chicago slide. And I was thinking at Umoja Day, did he sort of reach back and get? I'll stop right there. Did he or did he not? The world wants to know. But anyway, no, because I'll get a phone call. But nevertheless, he's down to earth.
0: Very much so.
1: He's very, very down to earth. And what
0: very
1: I really,
0: much so.
1: As a, he is one of my mentors. Okay, let's just clear that up now. And the type of things that with any mentor that you could bring to that person and just open up and be vulnerable too and ask and then expect to hear something that's going to center you and remind you of what's what the big world really is all about. That is Dr. Nelms.
0: Very much so.
1: And this sort of lines up with the next question I have for you. What do you think a first-year Black student needs most during those first few weeks of college? And how can the NMBCC help provide it?
0: That's a really good question. I would say they need direction. A lot of our students that we see coming to IU is culture shock. For some, they've never been, quite honestly, around this many white folks. So they've come from schools that were seemingly very diverse or mostly Black students that looked like them. And so, you know, they really needed that, you know, knowing where to go to find, like there were some students that came to me, they were like, where do Black people hang out? And I was like, here in the Black Culture Center, you know? And so that was incredibly important. Like them, they need community and they need to know that they belong. And so I had a lot of conversations this week from students that were afraid of not fitting in. And we think of that as something that only like middle schoolers talk about or high schoolers, but sense of belonging is a real thing for college students too. So that was important. Time management and figuring out, like, I had a lot of students that were, you know, they have time on their hands. They don't know what it feels like to not go to school from 8 to 3 or whatever, like every single day of the week. They have these big gaps. They don't know what to do with the time. So I'm already having conversations with students that are overcommitting, you know, to student organizations. And I give the same spiel. It's funny because I was that student. I give my own experience, you know, and I tell them when I was in undergrad, I had to let some stuff go. But the easiest way to handle it is to not pick it up in the first place. So, you know, you pick, and I told the students, you know, I finally got into the habit of you pick one social thing, you know, and like a social organization, and you pick one academic organization, and then, you know, you just kind of let it go from there. But you don't come to school to major in student orgs. So that's a conversation that I'm having already with freshman students. So yeah, just needing to know like that management portion. And believe it or not, adulting, like just adulting 101, knowing, like I've talked to students about how to sort the colors from the non-colored clothes, you know, what kind of, don't put your stuff in bleach. Don't mix all your clothes up together. Like all kinds of stuff.
1: I learned that the hard way in college.
0: Yes.
1: Because, you know, when you only have 50 cents and the washer was so much and you had to dry.
0: Yes.
1: I said, well, you know, the box said you could wash it all colors, all temperatures, and that wasn't
0: exactly. Exactly. Like, those are real things that people, those are real things that people struggle with, you know?
1: That's right. So. Well, you know, looking at all of the events, and this is just really the tip of the iceberg, all the events that you coordinate at the Neil Marshall Black Culture Center, there's a recurring theme of connecting students with alumni, faculty, community organizations, artists, and civic institutions. Is that intentional?
0: Very much so. Sometimes I think the connections happen organically. But I think I wake up every day like hoping that a student is impacted, whether it's a direct conversation I have with them or it's an encounter that they have with the Black Culture Center. Like whether they talk to anybody or not, when they step foot in the center, I hope that kind of imprint is left on them. So I definitely think we create an environment in such a way that can happen, whether it's direct or indirect, whether they walk through the building and don't talk to one single person or not.
1: Right.
0: Yeah.
1: You know, you had a flyer that you put together and it highlighted community events such as the Resilience Productions Tomorrow Century and the Monroe County NAACP Freedom Fund Banquet. Why is it important for the NMBCC to promote and participate in cultural and civic activities beyond the university campus?
0: Yeah, I think the number one reason is because real community doesn't operate in silos. And that's what we try to We try to practice what we preach to students in that way. So, you know, just I point out, you know, people at events and, you know, I say there's a Janetta and Charlie Nouns, or if I see, like, yesterday there was a Jim Sims at the NAACP table. So I'm telling the students, just like these folks are here to support you, you know, I want you to go, like, they're extending you an invitation to come to these activities. Last year, our student staff were able to host at the Monroe County Freedom Fund Banquet. They still talk about that to this day. They have it in November. And I heard a student talking about how she met the mayor and how she met, you know, these Renee Talaferro, one of my students, she thinks Renee is a celebrity. So, you know, they meet these people outside of campus. Mm-hmm. And so I try to promote them to show, like, you know, these are things that we're a part of too. And our supporters, the people that we're in community with every single day, are hosting these things. And I want you to understand that the Black Culture Center is both literally and figuratively an extension of Black Bloomington, so to speak. So,
1: well, with remaining minutes that we have, and an hour seems to have just flown by. And of course, if you've not been able to share something, I'd like for you to take the response to this question and do so. Finally, if someone listening today wants to become more connected with the Neil Marshall Black Culture Center, whether they're a student, an alum, or simply a member of the Bloomington community, what's the best way to get involved, and what type of opportunities do you have available for them?
0: Yeah, number one, just stop by. Stop by and see us. We're on the second floor of the building, 275 North Eagleston Avenue. You can stop by the office, come say hello. A lot of folks that are on social media, we're on what I call the young folks social media, which is Instagram at NMBCC_IU. And we're on the more seasoned folks social media, which is Facebook, Neil Marshall Black Culture Center.
1: That was smooth.
0: So, you know, the kids are like, we don't do that.
1: Yeah.
0: But we're on both of those social media channels. We're trying to also reboot our newsletter. And so once we get that done, we'll have a listserv that people can join, and we'll have, like, the QR codes and the links and all those things, even the sheet of paper for folks to just sign up to be, you know, on our news list, our newsletter list. You can always Google Neil Marshall Black Culture Center. Like I said, our website is being revamped, and we're really excited about that. So that'll be available probably at the end of this coming week, or next week, or right after Labor Day. So those are some ways. We have volunteer opportunities. Students volunteer, but we also have some community volunteers. I have to give a shout out to one of my good friends and big supporter of the Neil Marshall, Ruth Eit, who helped us this summer because Miss Nancy broke her foot. And so she is still recovering. But she is she's getting back on the good foot, as she likes to say. She's getting back on the good foot. But Ruth came in this summer and helped us do some organizing to get ready for the fall. And she is such a gem. So if you're retired and just need something to do, just feel free to give me a call, or, you know, come by the center, and I'm sure I can find something.
1: And for all you newly retired folk out there that have, as they would say, plenty of time on your hands, definitely reach out to Dr. Glow. And it's interesting, 275 North Eagleson, we could do a whole show on the change of that name from Jordan to Eagleson.
0: Mm-hmm.
1: But just know there's a rich history in your assignment. If you go to the Black Culture Centers, ask Dr. Glow about the change of that street name. 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
0: Hi, I'm your co-host, Pat Mitchell-Worley.
1: And I'm Jared J.B. Boyd.
0: This week on Bill Street Caravan, we have the sincere soul of Cortland Whalum on the show.
1: Grammy-nominated bluesman Guy Davis will be with us to deliver an installment of the Blues Hall of Fame, an exploration of the lives of the pioneers and innovators enshrined in the Blues Hall of Fame here in Memphis, Tennessee. Brought to you by the Blues Foundation.
0: That's all coming up right now on Bill Street Caravan.
1: Hey, Pat.
0: Hey, JB.
1: This week we've got a friend of the show and a friend to us both, Cortland Whalum, singing his heart out for the lovers who are listening.
0: Yes, many know it as Valentine's Day, and Cortland refers to it as Love Day, whatever you choose to refer to it as, and even if you don't celebrate. This past February 14th was a great opportunity to be enchanted by Mr. Whalum's talents.
1: This concert was certainly a celebration for the young man whose multiple talents have taken him on a winding journey in sound, whether acting in theater, singing in choirs, or educating youth.
0: And on this night, he added another chapter to that story as he sang love song after love song to a fittingly intimate audience.
1: Now, of course, Memphis music fans may already know the man and his talents, but in the case that you don't know him personally, you'd certainly notice he's a part of a pattern of musically inclined Whalums whose first names start with the letter K.
0: That'd surely ring a bell. If you're a fan of jazz and soul, you probably know his uncles, Kirk and Kevin Whalum. If you love pop, you might have recognized his brother Cameron playing trombone behind Bruno Mars.
1: And if you love hip-hop and New Age R&B, you may have heard his other brother, Kenneth Whalum III, playing sax with Maxwell or soloing on albums with Big Crit.
0: Cortland, as a vocalist, has carved his own path, but has also been integral in helping others create theirs.
1: Yeah, of course. Upon returning home to Memphis after living away in New York, he worked hands-on with students at the Stax Music Academy, as you well know, Madam Executive Director. So, how was it working with Cortland?
0: Cortland is one of the most gracious people, and how he worked with students was just amazing because you could see that all he cared about was them reaching their perfection. He was always filling them with positive thoughts, and I say that that's a Whalum trait. All of them do that. They have, like, all of these wonderful, life-affirming things to tell you constantly. I just love it. I wish I could be in that family.
1: Same here. Well, you love him, and I love him as well. Here he is, Cortland Whalum, live on Bill Street Caravan.
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0: Thank you.
1: Thank you so much. So I'm bringing my singers. So I want to invite a friend up. I see Miss Dawn in the audience. So one of my loves, one of my Valentines is the theater. And I met Miss Dawn. She just got finished starring as the lead role in the Memphis musical, The Playhouse on the Square. And we've done a lot of things with Hattaloo Theater and other things like that together. So I invited her up to do these next two songs. We hope y'all can groove along, okay?

0: Thank you, Ms. Dawn Bradley. Ms. Dawn Bradley, beautiful. So,
1: here's more from Courtland Whalum, live on Bill Street Caravan.
0: I'm gonna ask my man Kadir. Let's continue with this. That's my album.

0: That was Courtland Whalum live on Beale Street Caravan. For more info on Courtland, check him out on Facebook and SoundCloud.
1: We'll be back with more music from Courtland in just a bit.
0: Up next, Grammy-nominated bluesman Guy Davis takes us through the life histories of the pioneers and innovators enshrined in the Blues Hall of Fame. 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
2: Dockery Plantation spread out like a village. It had everything. Church, school, commissary, post office, train station, cemetery, and a moonshiner. Boss Dockery even printed his own money. 2,000 folks lived in the village. Dirt streets stretched past rows of shanties and dead-ended at the quarters. At noontime Saturday, that's where the crap game started. Drinking that moonshine commenced alongside it. The women gambled bad as the men. When darkness came, everyone drifted over to the big boarding house that an old lady ran. In one room, they played Joy to Skin. In another, looked like they fried every catfish out of the Sunflower River. In the big hall was the breakdown. People wrapped up around each other, dancing the shimmy and the slow drag. Charlie Patton played guitar. Charlie tossed the guitar in the air. He played it between his legs. He rode it like a mule. Once he got through clowning, he played until the Peavine train left Dockery's at 4 a.m. Charlie walked through the dock. His brogan shoes scraped the dusty gravel. Crickets and cicadas sang thick as cotton. He got in a little before sunrise. On her way to the field, Charlie's mother asked, "You going to work today?" Charlie said, "I done made my money." He said, "None of these Dockery dollars either, honey. He wants you to work for it and give it back." Charlie had a point. You couldn't really buy a train ticket to New Orleans with the money Boss Dockery printed. But Annie Patton never stopped hoping her boy would settle down on the farm. Once upon a time, she worried to Charlie's daddy, Bill. "I can't do nothing with him," Annie said. "I reckon he was called to pick that guitar." Bill said, "Well, that's all he's going to be, because it just worries him to death." Bill had got Charlie his first guitar after he caught Charlie going out the window Saturday night to hear Henry Sloan at the breakdown. Said, "I'm going to let him learn at home, because he's going to be slipping off, and I don't want that." Said, "If that's his game he want to play, let him learn just like anybody else. It ain't going to hurt him." But Annie was still scared he's going to get killed somewhere.
3: "What you are when I root him, he won't provide you."
2: Sunday morning, already July hot, Charlie went out under the pecan tree with his guitar. His sister's little children came around. "Your mama's gone," Charlie said. "Get out there and shake your hips, y'all." And the children waddled and Charlie played the alphabet song. They swung until their mama came out into the yard. "Y'all ain't gonna be rascals like Charlie," she said, "on his way to hell." That kind of chilled the festivity. But those kids learned their letters. Some of the men started going off to the German war. Mr. Dockery said Uncle Sam would have to leave his best hands alone. He even kept his moonshiner hid. Didn't cover for the runty guitar picker, though. Just before day, Charlie rode the Peavine out. He carried his guitar in his hand. His pockets held a fingernail file, comb, and 2 half pints of Dockery Lightning. He brought what money he'd done made. It could go and some more had come. Didn't worry. He would need tobacco before long. The train twisted through Renova and Marigold to Mound Bayou. It jolted past Green Rose in the dust. Charlie never once looked up from his fingernails. The Peavine linked up with the yellow dog. Charlie rode the dog on to Lula. Strolling across the platform, he saw a younger fella playing guitar. Charlie stood there with his case in his hand. The young man stopped strumming and said hello. He spoke with a little hiss and a mild stutter. Said he's Tommy Johnson. "You ever been to Germany?" Charlie asked him. "No, sir," Tommy sputtered. Charlie laughed. "Out of ease, boy. They'll never make a soldier out of you with that guitar."
3: "Hello, Cinderella. To matter we all lie. Still, pattern now.
2: fate of the little station, Charlie commenced the lesson for Tommy. Charlie told Tommy about playing the joints. Keep your head down, boy. I'm telling you, them old women get to shaking them bottoms. Their old mans will kill you in a moment. Tommy laughed. You think I'm lying? Charlie asked Tommy to play his best number.
3: I thought, yeah, she gave me just so late.
2: Tommy played as pretty as Charlie played hard. He sang with a soft, yodeling sound. He finished up and looked at Charlie expectantly. There's too much running together, Charlie said. The guitar's all right, but they got to have words that swing like a wave. It's kind of like putting shingles on a house. Tommy looked down and shook his head. He said, I made more money picking cotton than picking guitar. I don't know nothing about cotton, Charlie replied, and don't want to. He passed Tommy a flat bottle of clear liquid. Tommy took a drink. Charlie took a drink. They sank into warm numbness.
3: You take booze, a booze. Lord, you carry me through.
2: They decided to sit in a cafe, get some fish or some ham, some cornbread and some speckled beans. Hot sauce, pepper vinegar, and a cold drink of water from a deep well cured anything. Don't give me nothing but fat meat, Charlie said to the waitress. He turned to Tommy and whispered, let the whiskey eat on that. Charlie told Tommy about Red, the fellow who ran a joint edge of town. He don't bother decent people, Charlie said. Tramps who don't have respect for themselves or anyone else. They fool around getting Red's way, Red just shoot them. Tommy's eyes opened wide. That's all, Charlie said, and I confidently think he's right for doing it. Now he's as nice as he can be. Other than don't fool with him or get out of line around him, because he sure will kill you. Talking about Red reminded Charlie of Germany again. You can either die trying to live free here, he said, or you can die trying to free someone else over there. Tommy looked startled. Charlie dropped coins on the table and they stood. The cafe screen door slammed behind them. Charlie bought a cigar from the dry goods and marched up the dirt road. He chomped on a cigar and opened the second bottle of Lightning. Tommy got a swig. Music is something you gotta burn the midnight oil on, Charlie said. Don't care what kind of teacher you got. Tommy had heard about enough, but he couldn't figure a way to give Charlie the slip out on the big road. They came to a small brick building. The front door was painted the color of blood. Here we are, Charlie said. It dawned on Tommy this was the place Charlie told him about. Red's. Tommy gulped down the rest of the Lightning. Charlie laughed. Damn if you ain't a soldier, boy. Tommy sputtered. Yes, sir. It's like I told my mama, Charlie said. We all gonna die somewhere. They stepped inside, and the red door slammed behind them.

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1: 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The soundtrack of America was made in Tennessee. We're back, and for those of you who are just tuning in, we've got the soulful sounds of Mr. Cortland Whalum on the show today.
0: Of course, this was a Valentine's Day performance, and it was all about saluting Cortland's favorite love songs.
1: You hear his tone, and you might not immediately think Frank Sinatra or Nat King Cole, but he handles their tunes with the same care and creativity that he would Maxwell or even his own.
0: And a lot of what makes his performance special is his ability to bravely reconstruct these covers, which really allows him to stand out, even in familiar territory.
1: Standing out is something that Cortland is particularly intentional about. Specifically, he told a reporter with Memphis' Tri-State Defender, when asked about how he and his brothers fit into the larger tapestry of talented Whalums, that he is very cognizant of his quest to find his own niche.
0: Theater, as we mentioned before, is a domain he pretty much has all to his own. In Memphis, he's acted in productions of The Wiz and Cats. And to hear him speak of his experiences, you can truly tell the stage is freeing for him.
1: In talking with Cortland, you get this sense of warmth that really translates directly to his manner when he's in performance mode. And if you listen to the crowd in this performance, you can tell that they're truly drawn in.
0: Memphis is tight-knit. And Cortland, through his performance, showed that even an artist who is pretty much debuting can have immeasurable support for their craft because we already love them and their talent.
1: And I just have to say, I love the single C'est La Vie that he released right before this performance. It's as smooth as all get out. And this may be a bit too much info, Pat, but it made it into my very own Valentine's Day playlist.
0: Oh, wow. I'm going to leave that right there so you don't start digging into that playlist. But here's more from Cortland Whalum, live on Bill Street Caravan.
2: This next song is one of my original songs, and I'm so glad that I get to share it with you guys. If you look on Apple Music, iTunes, YouTube, Spotify, it's all there. So, yes, you can download it. It's called C'est La Vie. So I hope you like it.

0: How do you like it? Did you like it? Thank y'all. As I said,
1: never too much.

yeah, we could have a good time celebrating.

0: Thank you. Thank you so much.
1: All right, we're here on the Bill Street Caravan, and I've got a good friend of mine, Corlin Whalum, on the show today. How you doing?
2: I'm great, Jared. Thank you for having me on here. I love Bill Street Caravan.
1: Hey, we're really glad that you could check in with us. I know that things are crazy right now, and so we're glad to have you calling in via phone today on the Caravan. I really, really appreciate it.
2: Of course. My honor.
1: We're looking back to Valentine's Day. Of course, people know you and Mrs. and I'm sure it felt like that atmosphere, but it's almost sort of like a debut for you just because you were presenting yourself in this new form as an artist. Am I right?
2: That's so right. You're absolutely right. And it was such an incredible experience all the way from when I first was invited to do Green Room up until the moment it was over. It was almost surreal because so much work goes into, shoot, an hour or an hour and a half, rather, of music or so. And it was all worth it at the end just to feel the support. And it was sold out 2 weeks before the show, and just people that I didn't know, people that I knew just came out and showed love on Love Day.
1: Why Valentine's Day for this performance?
2: I have been wanting to do a show at some day, and long story short, my mom says, you know what, you should do it on Valentine's Day. And Valentine's Day is a huge holiday for date night and just want to go out and enjoy something special and fun, and I wanted to be a part of that.
1: If you could, for those who are listening here and even those who are listening from faraway lands, could you walk us through what the name Whalum means here in Memphis?
2: I think the name Whalum means so many different things for so many people. Two things that I can't get away from, even if I tried, is church and music. And no matter what, those two seem to be interwoven with each of us. And our connection to God and to the music really drives each of us individually.
1: So many of our listeners likely know about Pat Mitchell Worley and her involvement with the Jackson Music Academy. Tell me about your tenure there.
2: I mean, basically, I was the vocal director of the students, and I was the music theory teacher as well. And I learned so much from those kids, probably more than what I taught them, I like to think, just because their gust for life and just their enthusiasm and passion for what they want. And knowing that I have been in their shoes before, and I got to see a full graduating class just recently be ushered into the world in 2020. So I'm pleased. I feel like my work there is done. I did the best that I could do, and they did the best that they could do. And we just all had a beautiful moment. There was never a dull moment at Stax.
1: Let's talk about your performance particularly, and specifically for this Valentine's Day, Love Day performance. What was it like sort of switching gears to being a solo performer?
2: It felt like me. Let me groove. And I just wanted the whole feel of that show to connect with people, to let their hair down and just chill out with a glass of wine or their favorite cocktail or water even, and just enjoy the sounds that have impacted me so much. There's nothing more transcendent than live music to me.
1: When you look back at the set list, we're a few months removed from this show now, but it still seems so recent because there haven't been many shows. What are some of the highlights from the set list?
2: Oh, man, I love doing Luther Vandross, Never Too Much. I love doing Maxwell's Ascension. I love doing Babyface covers. I brought my actor friend, Don. We did some Marvin Gaye and Tammy Terrell. I just love, you know, the songs that move, and every instrument is doing their own thing. It's like the perfect gumbo, you know. Everything can stand alone, but when you put it together, it's magical, and I loved it. I mean, the singers, the background singers were fantastic. The song choices were strategic. I just wanted to go from as early as I felt I could go to current day with some of the best and most intriguing love songs that I feel I've ever heard.
1: Well, speaking of, C'est La Vie, which was just a single that you put out just before this, I'm sure it was a highlight of that night.
2: That was good. That was the first time I got to do that. It's just one of those songs you like, put the bathtub on and light some candles, get your glass, and sit back and relax. C'est La Vie means such is life. Let love lead the way. That's all this song is about, really. And that one, as well as my other original, Can We Go, Love's Paradise, is another favorite of mine. But yeah, I mean, those two, especially C'est La Vie, I got the video that was Crosstown. I shot in Crosstown. It was kind of like a package deal leading up to the show. So You can check that out on YouTube, C'est La Vie Under My Name. It was really cool to do on that night as well.
1: So what's going on now in your world with a pause on the local entertainment?
2: Man, I'm glad my show happened when it did, because I just can't imagine not having that under my belt. And then this corona thing happens. It would be heartbreaking. But I made the conscious decision to come out of this quarantine with something to show for it. So I have been doing my due diligence in terms of writing new songs, in terms of being in the studio. I've been recording at Made in Memphis as of lately with Amanda Davis. So I'm excited about sharing this when it's all said and done. Got some good songs. I get to put a collection of work together that I think fits who I am and expresses the many facets of my personality.
1: We're all excited to be able to be alongside you on that journey. And we really, really appreciate you being along for hours here on the Bill Street Caravan.
2: Of course,
1: it would be ideal to be in person and in the studio, but we really, really appreciate that you can join us by phone.
2: Of course, man. Anytime.
1: All right. Well, be well, brother.
2: Thank you, Jared.
1: All right. C'est la vie.
2: C'est la vie.
1: Have a good one.
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0: That was Courtland Whalum live on Beale Street Caravan. For more info on Courtland, follow him on Facebook and SoundCloud. You'll find him by searching for his first name, K-O-R-T-L-A-N-D. 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

0: from the high desert of Nevada and the historic Brewery Arts Center in downtown Carson City, it's time for High Country Celtic Radio with your hosts, Joe Bly and Katie Marie. Dia hwit, Joe.
1: Dia smidowich, Katie.
0: Well, here we are in the long, hot days of summer, August specifically. And I think it's time for us to kick back, relax, and just have a free-for-all show.
1: Yeah, the month of August. There's no real holidays now that Lunasa has come and gone.
0: Maybe no holidays, but it's still hot.
1: So let's refresh ourselves with a show that isn't bound by any kind of theme or holiday. And we're just going to have a free-for-all show. We're going to play some CDs that have been stacking up in our must-listen file. And we've been having some earworms that we haven't been able to get rid of.
0: That's so true.
1: And there's no better way to get rid of earworms than to share them. So let's kick off with the first earworm. This is The Blacksmith from Fern Hill from their release, Shatai.

0: Toby kicked it off with a couple of bands from Wales. We just heard Elven from their release, March Glass. We heard Morgawr and Rio Glanchin, Ivasgedwiai. The show started with Fern Hill. From their release, Shatai, we heard The Blacksmith.
1: You're listening to High Country Celtic Radio with Joe Bly and Katie Marie. It's a free-for-all show, which means we're kicking back and playing what we like to listen to.
0: And we just got this new submission in the emails. This is Kalos. We haven't heard from them for a while. This is a new release called Tamarack. And this is Pretty Good Friday and Ladybug.

0: That's the latest release from Breton guitarist Jean-Charles Guichen with Ars B from the release Panorama. Before that, we heard another band from Brittany, Zonk, from Musique Bretonne et Irlandaise. We heard Ramon and Pedro Real Set. And we started this particular section with a brand new release from Kalos called Tamarack. We heard Pretty Good Friday and Ladybug, which accordion player Jeremiah McLean wrote about the invasive harlequin beetle.
1: I think he must have been having some issues in his garden. Speaking of gardens, I may run out and get some vegetables for dinner. But in the meantime, we're going to take a short break, but we've got more coming your way right after this.

0: Welcome back to High Country Celtic Radio with Joe Bly and Katie Marie. That's right. It's those long, hot days of summer. We're giving you a free-for-all show this week, which allows us to kind of kick back and play tunes and songs that we like to listen to and throw in a couple of new ones.
1: We're working through our stack of releases that we just picked up.
0: By just picked up, they pop into our inbox or the mailbox.
1: Here's one from Niamh Dunn from 2022. This is a single called The Raven.

0: surprised me there a little bit, Joe, by throwing in another set from Brittany.
1: You just gotta love the sound of a good bombard. Well, I do at least. And considering that the Festival Interceltique just wrapped up in Brittany, I thought I'd throw it in. That was Kuhn from the release C'est un sweet temps bonsoir. We heard Danse Pline. And before that, it was a single release from Niamh Dunn called The Raven.
0: You're listening to High Country Celtic Radio with Joe Bly and Katie Marie. It's a free-for-all show today. We're not really sure what's coming your way, but I know what's next. This is Ye Mariners All from Three-Legged Mare.

0: From Paris, France, and the release Live in Paris, we heard Selkie Folk with The Blacksmith. We figure since we started the show with The Blacksmith from Fern Hill, we'd wrap it up with another version of The Blacksmith. And before Selkie Folk, we heard Kathy Ryan from her release The Music of What Happens. We heard Home by Barna, and we started this set with a little a cappella piece called Ye Mariners All from Three-Legged Mare from Wales, from their release, Morwr, Sailor.
1: Thank you very much for spending the past hour with us here on High Country Celtic Radio with Joe Bly and Katie Marie. Our theme music, Glen with a Deer, is by Nuala Kennedy and used with permission. We're going to finish today's show with a song from Neve Parsons and Graham Dunn, and also they include a set of reels. The song, So Here's to You, and the reels, The Flogging Reel, Trim the Velvet, and Fred Flynn's. Thanks for listening.

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It is 6 o'clock, and this is WFHB. 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Let's take a look at the weather. Currently, it's sitting at about 74 degrees under fair skies. A bit humid at 86%. There's a lot of moisture out there still. Winds from the southwest at 6. Barometer sitting at 30.06 inches of mercury. And the dew point at about 70. 7 would be very dry. Today, the forecast calls for sunny and hot conditions with a high near 95 and heat index values getting up into the low hundreds with west-southwest winds at 5 to 8. Clear skies overnight, 74 for the low. Tomorrow, pretty much like today, sunny and hot, 95. Again, heat index values as high as 102 and light southwest winds. And we'll get down to about 75 overnight with mostly clear skies. Thursday, sunny, hot, high near 95. Calm winds becoming west-southwest in the afternoon. Clear overnight with a low of 75. Friday, 20% chance of showers and thunderstorms moving in after 2 p.m. It'll be sunny and hot with a high near 94. Calm winds becoming west around 5 in the afternoon. 10% chance of showers and thunderstorms before 8 p.m. Friday night. Partly cloudy with a low of 71. Saturday, 30% chance of showers and thunderstorms, mainly earlier in the day. Sunny, a little cooler with a high near 90 and light west-southwest winds. There's a slight chance of showers and thunderstorms on Saturday night before 8 p.m. and then a slight chance of showers again early Thursday morning after 2 a.m. Otherwise, mostly clear, low of 68. Sunday, 10% chance of rain, mostly sunny, 87 for the high, 65 for the low, with a few clouds overnight. And Labor Day looks like a pretty nice day. Sunny and a high of 85, which after this week is going to feel downright cool. You're tuned to the Tuesday Morning Music Mix, Part 1 here on WFHB, Community Radio for South Central Indiana. My name is Carolyn, and I'll be with you until 8 o'clock when we turn things over to Amy Goodman and Democracy Now! And underneath the top of the hour, the welcome song of Indianapolis jazz harpist Jan Aldridge Clark, welcoming you this morning as you start, finish, or continue your day, depending on your schedule.

Well, good morning again, and welcome to the Tuesday Morning Music Mix, part one here on WFHB. Hopefully we have a nice show for you this morning. We're going to play a few September songs because it is, of course, the first day of September. And this is one of them. This is Craven Dogs and 1st of September on WFHB's Tuesday Morning Music Mix, Part 1.

Well, today is the first day of September, and so we started off the show with Craven Dogs doing First of September. Comes off of a compilation CD called Raise the Roof, a retrospective live from the barns at Wolf Trap, put out in 2004 by the Wolf Trap Foundation. The Waylon Jennings gave us Dolly Parton's Light of a Clear Blue Morning from their album 15. That one's out on Red House Records in 2017. New music from Sad Daddy. Sad Daddy is Melissa Carper, Brian Martin, Rebecca Patek, and Joe Sundell. And the song we played, I'll Come Running, headed up by Joe Sundell on vocals and banjo. The new album is called Ozark Shine, self-released just in the last few weeks. We also heard new music from Devin Gafilian with Shines in You from his CD Time Will Tell on Fantasy Records. And we've closed out the set with the latest single from Big Little Lions called Until We Touch Down. That's the first set here on the Tuesday Morning Music Mix Part 1. Of course, we've got more sets to come as we move through the morning and head towards 8 o'clock on WFHB. And coming up next, well, it's the community calendar. I'll let you know some of the things that are happening around the region today. We're going to start out, though, by letting you know that support for WFHB comes from the Brown County Music Center, featuring Jim Henson's Labyrinth in concert in celebration of its 40th anniversary. The event will include a fusion of film, music, sing-alongs, and costumes are encouraged. Taking place on Friday, October 2nd in Nashville, Indiana. More information at browncountymusiccenter.com. Well, it is, of course, the first of the month, and on the first of the month, superstition is that if you say rabbit, rabbit, upon waking, you'll have good luck for the rest of the month. So coming up next is a little rabbit, rabbit for us underneath the calendar. Starting off with Joel Mabus off of his Flat Pick and Claw Hammer release on Fossil Records from 1993. This is Little Rabbit.

Well, it's the first of the month of September, as hard as it is to believe. And here are a few things on today's events calendar. Starting off at 10 a.m. going to 3:45, the Moss Creek Homeowners Association roof meeting will be in meeting room AB combo of the Southwest Branch of the Monroe County Public Library. That's located at 890 West Gordon Pike. And after a two-week hiatus, the Bloomington Community Tuesday Farmers Market returns to Hopewell Commons at 630 South Morton Street today, running from 4 to 7 p.m. And at 5 p.m., Limestone Nomad will bring bluegrass to the lawn for Tuesday Tunes. Also starting at 4, going all the way to 9 p.m., it's Dine Out for the Friends of the Library at Lenny's. Lenny's located at 514 East Kirkwood Avenue here in Bloomington. Dine Out for the Friends of the Library at Lenny's every Tuesday in August and the first Tuesday in September. Show your flyer and Lenny's will donate 20% of your bill to the Friends of the Library for library projects. You can learn more at mcpl.info/dineout, and they'll also have a flyer for you there. From 5:45 to 6:45 p.m., Medicare 101 in Room 2C of the Monroe County Public Library. That's at 303 East Kirkwood Avenue. Meet with a trained volunteer and receive free, impartial information about Medicare. This is a program for ages 18 and up. Also on the calendar, from 6 p.m. until 7 p.m., there'll be an author event with Bloomington-based author Craig Lehman. That'll be at Morgan Stern's Books, 849 South Autumnal Road here in Bloomington. An evening with Bloomington-based author Craig Feynman, who will be discussing his latest book, The Vast Enterprise, A New History of Lewis and Clark. There's a link for Eventbrite tickets for the event, although I'm not sure that you need a ticket. Didn't used to anyway, but you can check with Morgan Stern Books to find out. And finally on the calendar, I'll let you know that there's country line dancing with the Wall-to-Wall Line Dance Club at the back door, 207 South College Avenue, in the alley behind the Atlas Ballroom. They have line dancing every Tuesday with the Wall-to-Wall Line Dance Club. Old timers and new timers are welcome to attend. Well, those are some of the items on today's events calendar. We'll run down the full calendar in the second hour of the show, around about 7:20 or so. 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And again, the music under the calendar, we heard from Joel Mabus with Little Rabbit off of Flat Plick and Clawhammer, an instrumental collection from Fossil Records from 1993. And right now we're playing music by the great picker Dom Flemons with the Rabbit Foot Rag. And that comes off of Dom's Traveling Wildfire album from Smithsonian Folkwave Recordings that came out in 2023. Let's let this one play on out.

And I hope that you have good luck all the rest of the month. It's 6:33. You're tuned to the Tuesday Morning Music Mix Part 1 on WFHB. Part 2 coming your way after Democracy Now! At 9 o'clock with either Joe or Dan. And we want to let you know that WFHB welcomes Ohio Indie Rock Project Villager for a Firehouse session on Monday, September 7th at 4 p.m. Firehouse sessions feature in-studio interviews and performances from touring artists, and you can stream them live at WFHB.org or tune in on your radio. Catch this WFHB Firehouse session with Villager. It's coming up Monday, September 7th. That will be this coming Monday at 4 p.m. right here on WFHB. 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Simply go to our program lineup or program guide, find the show that you want to listen to, and the date that you need. If there's a little audio icon next to that date, well, then you can still listen. After that, you can check out the playlist in perpetuity. Well, we get started with rabbits. Well, might as well continue. This is a new album from Taylor Hollingsworth called Folk and Roll from Dial Back Sound Records. And this came out just recently. The tune, Bunny Rabbits.

with him, and he was lonely in this world. So Rabbit thought to make a person, and when he blew into the mouth of that crude figure to see what would happen, the clay man stood up. Rabbit showed the clay man how to steal a chicken. The clay man obeyed. Then he showed him how to steal corn. The clay man obeyed. Then he showed him how to steal someone else's wife, and that clay man obeyed. Rabbit felt important and powerful. And clay man felt important and powerful. And once that clay man started, he could not stop. Once he took that chicken, he wanted all the chickens. Once he took that corn, he wanted all the corn.

Rabbit's trick had backfired. Rabbit tried to call that clay man back, but when the clay man wouldn't listen, Rabbit realized he made a clay man with no ears.

We started out that set with a guy with bunnies in his head. Taylor Hollingsworth with Bunny Rabbits from Folk and Roll, his new release on Dialback Sound from this year. And that was followed by Molly Tuttle and Golden Highway doing White Rabbit. They had a little more than that in their heads, I guess. White Rabbit, single from Nonesuch Records. Of course, tune originally performed by Jefferson Airplane. Joy Hario, Rabbit Is Up to Tricks, from her wonderful new CD, Insomnia and Seven Steps to Grace, from Smithsonian Folkways Recordings 2026. How easy it is to get lost and to go overboard. And speaking of people who want more and more, we're listening to Ben Cartha Fowler, local music from the album One Mind Temple, from Jefferson Street Music from 2023. This is the Ontario dub. And we're going to close out the hour with one more tune, this time from Mad Agnes with Rabbit in the Moon. And that's taken off of a compilation CD put out by Hudson Harding Music this February called Folks Now, Songs for These Times. It's a collection of timely singles for DJs to play. Let's let Ben finish his Ontario dub, and then we'll head towards 7 o'clock here on WFHB.

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The skies will start to lighten here. It's still about 73 degrees, a little bit more humid, up to 90% right now with light southwest winds at 7. And the dew point still at 70. Forecast for today, sunny and hot, high near 95 with heat index values as high as 102 and west-southwest winds at 5 to 8. Clear overnight, low of 74. Wednesday, Thursday, pretty much the same. Sunday and hot, highs around 96 or so with heat index values into the hundreds and clear overnight with lows of 75. Clouds moving in Friday with a 20% chance of showers and thunderstorms after 2 p.m. It'll continue to be sunny and hot with a high near 94. There's a 10% chance of showers overnight on Friday before 8 p.m. with a low of 71. Saturday, a little bit more of a chance of rain, unfortunately. 30% chance of showers and thunderstorms during the day, mainly before 2 p.m. Sunny with a high near 90. And then a slight chance of showers and thunderstorms before 8 p.m. And again, a slight chance of showers and thunderstorms after 2 a.m. on Sunday morning. Low of 68. Chance of precip only about 20%, so hopefully it won't rain on our parades. Sunday, 10% chance of showers and thunderstorms early with mostly sunny skies, high of 87. And Labor Day looks like a nice day with sunny skies and a high of only 85. And hopefully all that moisture won't make it as humid as it might be. Underneath the top of the hour, we've been listening to a couple of instrumentals from the new Kimmy Bitter album, which is called Bittersweet, self-released this year. And she's joined on the album by a number of musicians, but in particular, this is Willis Farnsworth playing a mix of pop and California surf guitar, and he does it very well. So let's let it play on out, and we'll be back. We have another hour of music as we head towards 8 o'clock in Democracy Now! Here on WFHB.

Again, that is Willis Farnsworth showing off his guitar chops from the new Kimmy Bitter album, Bittersweet. We heard Trail of Dreams and Bixby Burnout. It is now 7:04. You're tuned to the Tuesday Morning Music Mix Part 1. Part 2 coming your way at 9 o'clock after Democracy Now! And my name is Carolyn. I'll be with you until 8 o'clock. We're going to go back to some September tunes because, September is a mixed month. It means cooler temperatures. It means going back to school. It means winter's coming. Some people just really don't like it. This is Deborah Holland from her album, I Made It This Far, a 2025 release on Rage On Records, with September, the saddest month of the year.

A set for those who regret the end of youth and summer and the month of September. Starting off with Deborah Holland doing September, the saddest month of the year, off of her CD, I Made It This Far, from Rajon Records from 2025. The Womack Sisters gave us I Am Your Season from their new album, The Womack Sisters. That one's on Daptone Records, came out this year. Linda Marks with September Morn from Folks Now, Songs for These Times, the September 2023 edition from Hudson Harding Music. We also heard from Rufus Wainwright and the Pacific Jazz Orchestra with September Song, a song written by Kurt Weill and Maxwell Anderson for the 1938 Broadway musical Knickerbocker Holiday, and recorded by Rufus on his album I'm a Stranger Here Myself. Wainwright does Weill. From 30 Tigers from 2025. Finished up with Julie Gold and It's Hard to Love September from another Hudson Harding Music compilation, that one Folk Now, Songs for These Times, the September 2022 edition. It's actually also on their September 2026 version, but I haven't downloaded that one yet. It is 7:24, your radio dial tune to WFHB. This is the Tuesday Morning Music Mix Part 1, with Part 2 headed your way at 9 o'clock after Democracy Now! And we want to let you know that you can discover the captivating stories of Bloomington's most fascinating, creative, and successful individuals by joining host Michael Glab on Big Talk as he engages in one-on-one conversations each week. Find out what makes our town truly special by experiencing Big Talk on WFHB every Thursday at 5:30 p.m. And it's time now to let you know what's happening around the region with the WFHB events calendar. We'll get a little help from the new album by Hayden Stern called The Morning Dark. And we'll start out with the title cut.

Well, today is the first day of September 2026, and here's what's on the events calendar. Starting out from 9:15 a.m. until 2, it's Hoosier Stitchers in Meeting Room A of the Ellettsville branch of the Monroe County Public Library at 600 West Temperance Street in Ellettsville. The Moss Creek Homeowners Association roof meeting will be in Meeting Room AB combo of the Southwest branch of the Monroe County Public Library at 890 West Gordon Pike, and that runs from 10 a.m. until 3:45 p.m. today. From 10:45 a.m. to 2:45 p.m., B-Town Art Co-op in the Teaching Kitchen of the Southwest branch of the Monroe County Public Library at 890 West Gordon Pike. From 2 to 4 at the Downtown Library in Meeting Room 2A, 303 East Kirkwood Avenue, there is free HIV and HCV testing for folks 18 years old and older. Receive free testing for HIV and HCV, as well as referral for hepatitis C and HIV treatment and access to PrEP medication. From 4 to 5 p.m., Harry Potter Trivia at the Bloomfield Eastern Green County Public Library. That's located at 11453 East State Road 54 in Bloomfield. After a couple weeks' absence because of construction, the Bloomington Community Tuesday Farmers Market is back from 4 to 7 p.m. That's at Hopewell Commons, 630 South Morton Street here in Bloomington. And at 5 p.m., Limestone Nomad will bring bluegrass to the lawn for Tuesday Tunes. Also on the calendar from 4 to 9 p.m., it's Dine Out for the Friends of the Library at Lenny's. Lenny's, 514 East Kirkwood Avenue here in Bloomington. You can dine out for the Friends of the Library at Lenny's. It was happening every Tuesday in August, and it's happening also on the first Tuesday in September. Show your flyer, and Lenny's will donate 20% of your bill to the Friends of the Library for library programs. You can learn more online and find a flyer at mcpl.info/dine-out. From 5:45 p.m. to 6:45 p.m., Medicare 101. Program in Room 2C of the Monroe County Public Library at 303 East Kirkwood Avenue. You can meet with a trained volunteer and receive free, impartial information about Medicare. And that, again, is a program for ages 18 and up. At Morgan Stern's Books, 849 South Autumnall Road here in Bloomington, from 6 to 7 p.m., there is an author event with Bloomington-based author Craig Lehman. An evening with Bloomington-based author Craig Lehman will be discussing his, it's Feynman, excuse me, the autocorrect is a bad thing in life. Craig Feynman will be discussing his latest book, This Vast Enterprise, A New History of Lewis and Clark, and there is a link to Eventbrite on our website for tickets to the event. From 6 to 10 p.m., Muddy Boots Dart Club and Acoustic Picking Circle. They will be at Mike's Music and Dance Barn, 2277 West State Road 46 in Nashville, a steel tip dart and social club. You do not need to be a member to play. All are welcome. The open mic is at the Blockhouse Bar, located in the alley at 205 South College Avenue, from 6:30 p.m. on. Also in the alley, but at 207 South College Avenue, from 7:30 to 11, there's country line dancing with the Wall-to-Wall Line Dance Club at the back door. 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At 8:30 p.m., Bloomington Pub Quiz with Josh Johnson. They moved up to the back room at Sleepers Bar, 2601 North Walnut Street in Bloomington. And finally, from 8:30 to 11, it's Honky Tonk Tuesday at the Blockhouse Bar, 205 South College Avenue in the alley behind the Atlas Ballroom, bringing all your rock and roll and country favorites to life with their rockin' Honky Tonk House Bar Band. Excuse me. 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
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And again, we're listening to Hayden Stern from the new album Morning Dark on Idiropa Records, which just came out. Started off with the title track, The Morning Dark, and now we're listening to Out and About, which seems appropriate underneath the calendar.

And before we get back to the music here on the WFHB Tuesday Morning Music Mix Part 1, we want to let you know about some music coming up here in Bloomington, actually over in Brown County, because support for WFHB comes from the Brown County Music Center, presenting blues, rock, and soul musician Beth Hart. The show will take place Thursday, September 17th at 7:30 p.m. at the Brown County Music Center in Nashville, Indiana. 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We're winding down the show, but we still have about a quarter to go. And we're going to start out the next set with another tune from Devin Gafilian's new album called Time Will Tell. It's on Fantasy Records from 2026. This tune is called Some Days. We'll also hear from Max Subar, local music from the American Pirates. Dave Carter and Tracy Grammer will give us a tune, and we'll hear something from Taylor Hollingsworth. All coming up here on the Tuesday Morning Music Mix Part 1. Here is Devin Gafilian and Some Days.

That last set started off with Devin Gafilian doing Some Days from his new release, Time Will Tell. Came out on Fantasy Records this year. Followed by new music from Max Subar with Way Up from his release, Anything Could Be, on Merge Records. Local music from American Pirates with the Reverse Rag number 3, taken here from the What a Friend EP version, put out by American Pirates. It's also, of course, on the full-length album that came out more recently. Dave Carter and Tracy Grammer with September Sea from an album that Tracy Grammer released in 2012 called Little Blue Egg on Red House Records. Dave Carter, of course, passing away unexpectedly in 2002, a couple of days before he was supposed to be here in Bloomington. I'd been really looking forward to that concert. It was really kind of a shock to everyone when he died, really after coming home from jogging one morning. We finished up the set with Taylor Hollingsworth from his new album, Folk and Roll, from Dialback Sound, and Take Me Home, which is about where we're going to be going here fairly shortly. But we've got one more tune for you from the late Dolly Parton to remind us that it's important to shine on.

Dolly Parton winding up the Tuesday Morning Music Mix, part one for September 1st, 2026. From the CD Hungry Again, Decca Records and MCA Nashville. That one came out in 1998. And I hope that you have a wonderful day, that you put on your neighbor's shoes and walk a mile, and that you shine on. 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Skies have started to lighten here in Bloomington. The sunrise at 7:15. Sunset will be around 8:15, I think is what they said. I can't really remember, even though I just looked. Let's see what it says here. 8:16 p.m. The sun will go down. In the meantime, it's going to be sunny and hot for the next few days. Temperatures in the mid-90s with heat index values up in the hundreds mean that you'll need to take care of yourself, those around you. Don't forget the pets outside. Make sure they have plenty of water, shade. Chance of rain coming in on Friday and Saturday, but not a significant chance, at least according to the forecast right now. Of course, that might change with storms down in the Gulf and rain coming up from Texas and so forth. But we'll see when it gets here. Democracy Now! Is coming up next here on WFHB. We're listening right now to Glenn Myers with a piece called Contentment from his Environments 4 CD. And that'll take us up to Democracy Now! Again, have a wonderful day. See you next Tuesday morning, bright and early at 6 a.m. And I'll be on Women's Space tonight celebrating Miss Dolly Parton, at least in part. So perhaps we'll see you then.

right here on WFHB. I'm here to tickle your auditory nerves. And calm your jangled nerves and heal your wounded nerves on our mystery magical music tour of today. And we're going to start off this morning. With this is Oscar Peterson and Blues on the Prairie. We're going to start off the show this morning with the late, great, and wonderful Andy Mahler, right here close to home. Andy was a former FHBer. He started the interchange program here, and he spent most of his life as a forest protector. Andy was a brilliant man, a wonderful giving person who inspired many people, and a lot of us were blessed to be his friend. I'm thankful that I had his friendship for many, many years. And we're going to start off with Andy giving us a little advice, and then a new one by kind of a new singer to me called Mason Vaya. And Mason Vaya will have some advice for us also. So let's get on with it.

said, listen to these words, son. Said, take them to your heart. Cause there's no better time than now, nor no better place to start.

And that was Blind Blake and the Victoria Hotel Calypsos with Consumptive Sarah Jane from Bohemian Songs. And before that, Aaron Fraser with My God Has a Telephone. Aaron Fraser, we just, a lot of us heard it with Duran Jones and Indications. He's one of them. He played drums and sings. That was released on, under his name. And we'll hear from Duran Jones and the Indications later. And before Aaron, we heard Mason Vai with See It While You Can, the National Park song. It's a new, just released in February. And we started off with Andy Mahler and Buffalo Strings. No keys, no peace, and be kind. And it's time for the events calendar. Here for September the 1st. Tuesday, September the 1st, 2026. And we have an open mic at the Blockhouse Bar at 6:30 p.m. tonight. And country line dancing with Wall-to-Wall Line Dance Club from 7:30 to 11 p.m. at the back door. And we have the Bloomington Pub Quiz with Josh Johnson at the Sleepers Bar at the Cascades Motel, 2601 North Walnut Street, and that starts at 8:30 p.m. And our, let's see, our complete calendar listing is available at WFHB.org. 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And we can get back to some music now. We're going to have some new music. I'm going to start off this next set with Joe Troop and the Truth Machine with Billionaires.

local circuit. Played twice at the county fair. And the second time, Ben, our friend who worked the business end, said a guy from a label was there. There were two more like him at the next show, staring us down like hawks. And there was love in the air, and all the money was there, and we were going on tour with Candlebox.

0: The Lowlanders, with leg to stand on from them old hounds. The Lowlanders is Jesse Beal on banjo and lead vocals, Scott Bratton, guitar and vocals, Sam Heron, mandolin and bowed bass and vocals, Kurt Hubbard, bass, and Devin Brown, dobro. And before that, we heard Joyce Moreno with Genario. And Joyce and Tuddy Moreno. And then the Mountain Goats with Candlebox from Days. And before that, Perla with Be Around. And Joe Troop before that with Billionaires. 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
1: Hi, my name is Margie Hershey. I run the Foster Closet of Monroe County. I've gotten tons of donations of gently used and new children's and teens' clothes and some other stuff for free for foster families. 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We have a web page and a Facebook page. They are both titled Foster Closet of Monroe County. If people want to provide donations, they are most welcome to go to the same places. I'm Margie Hershey, and I run the local Foster Closet of Monroe County. Every child's welfare is the concern of every one of us.
0: And on to some music. This is the Rhythm and Groove Club, which is Jeff Cook vocals, Alan Toussaint piano, Reggie Toussaint percussion, Amadee Castanel tenor, Steve Gradeau guitar, Tinsley Ellis guitar, David Burhard bass, Nicholas Payton trumpet, and Herman Leveaux Jr. on drums with Down Home Girls.

0: The Resonant Rogues with Strength of Water from Autumn in the Wind, their 2019 CD. And before that, Susan Anderson with Lullaby for a Burning World from Echo Mountain Session. And before that, Upstate with Healing from their CD by the same title, Healing. And before that, the Rhythm and Groove Club with Down Home Girl from Groove Approved. And I guess that brings us to 9:59 in the morning. And I have to tell you, this is listener-supported WFHB, Bloomington, Bedford, Ellisville, Nashville, community radio for South Central Indiana, and online at wfhb.org. And let's see what the weather says now. It's 81 degrees out now. Sunny and hot today with a high near 95. Heat index values as high as 102. Be careful out there. Tonight, clear with a low around 74. Tomorrow, sunny and hot, again with a high near 95. And tomorrow night, mostly clear with a low around 75. And Thursday, sunny and hot, with a high near 95 again. And Thursday night, mostly clear with a low around 75. And that is a look ahead at the weather.
1: This is Bird Note. Some cloudless night in September, when the air is clear, take a seat outside. Turn your binoculars to the sky. With patience and a bit of luck, you may see birds flying across the yellow face of the moon. September is peak migration time for millions of songbirds heading south from temperate North America to more tropical latitudes. Most migrate at night. Orioles, warblers, sparrows, and tanagers. Nocturnal migrants of the same species call as they fly, enabling flockmates to stick together.

0: can cover as much as 200 miles in a night. Your Moonwatch vigil may reveal only a few dozen such birds on the move, but researchers along the Gulf of Mexico have tracked more than a million birds headed to Central America on one busy night. For BirdNote, I'm Mary McCann.
1: Okay, let's get back to some music with Nicholas Payton.

Ain't a lot of divit,

Ada, what, people.

Zabada, Zabada, Zabada, Zabada, Zabada, Zabada, Zabada, Zabada, Zabada, Zabada, Zabada, Zabada, Zabada, Zabada, Zabada, Zabada, Zabada, Zabada, Zabada, Zabada, Zabada, Zabada, Zabada, Zabada, Zabada, 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Zabada, Zabada, Zabada, Zabada, Zabada, Zabada, Zabada, Zabada, Zabada, Zabada, Zabada, Zabada, Zabada, Zabada, Zabada, Zabada, Zabada, Zabada, Zabada, Zabada, Zabada, Zabada, Zabada, Zabada, Zabada, Zab

And that was Keturah and Niago with Dan Keeley from The Sounds of Mawali, Volume 1. And before that, we heard Allison Russell featuring Joy Okalakun and Julie Williams with No Springtime. And before that, we heard from Naked and Akados, Monica Folk Trio. And the song we heard, I couldn't pronounce, on my best day, it's IZMEDJU. DVEVATRE. And before that, we heard Nicholas Payton with Pursuance. And I guess that's bringing us time for the events calendar. Is it? Here on WFHB.

we have here on the events calendar for Tuesday, September the 1st. We have the Bloomington Community Farmers Market Tuesday edition at the Hopewell Commons, 322 West University, from 4 to 7 p.m. tonight. And having a dine out for the library at Lenny's from 4 p.m. to 9 p.m.

Harry Potter trivia from 4 to 5 p.m. at the Bloomfield East and Green County Public Library, 11453 East State Road 54 in Bloomfield. And let's see here. I guess our complete calendar listing is available at wfhb.org. And to get your event listed in the calendar, please send us full details to calendars at wfhb.org at least 1 week in advance. The events calendar is a volunteer-powered public service of your community radio station, WFHB. And we're going to get back to some music. I'm going to start off this set with the Coasters. Sonora told me I should play some Coasters. And they have so many great songs, mostly written by Lieber and Stoller, two great songwriters. But I picked this particular Coaster song because it really gives you a snapshot of life for teenagers in America in the 50s. And after we hear from the Coasters, we're going to have one for send out to our friend Emily Jackson for her birthday. Happy birthday, Emily. Let's start off with the Coasters.

0: Thank you. Now we're going to sing Lonesome Valley.
1: I'd like to say that this is an arrangement by the folk singer Richard Dyer Bennett.
2: It is?
1: Yes, it is.

0: man. That was Eden Brent, who was here at the Bloomington Boogies Festival last year. That'll be coming up again in October. I don't think Eden will be here, but there'll be some other great musicians. And before Eden Brent, we heard the Velours with Repossession Man. And before that, Duran Jones and the Indications with Ride or Die from Private Space. We started off that set. Now, then we heard Karen Dalton and Richard Tucker with Lonesome Valley from their LP Shuck and Sugar 2022 release from the Delmore Recording Society. And we started off that set with the Coasters and Yakety Yak from the very best of the Coasters. And let's see here. 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And WFHB is a media sponsor for the 50th annual 4th Street Festival of the Arts and Crafts, taking place this Labor Day weekend, Saturday and Sunday, September 5th and 6th, along 4th Street in Bloomington. 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
0: Okay, now we're going to get back to music. And we're going to hear Mark Silver with Blues Came Down. Some great harmonica by Will Scarlett.

This is Cal Collins with Willow Weep For Me from Cincinnati to L.A. And before that, we heard Mark Silber with Blues Came Down from Live at Strings, and Eden Brent with The Man I Love from Mississippi Number 1. I've enjoyed bringing you the tunes today. Stay tuned for Reveal. Right here on WFHB.

And it's 84 degrees outside now. Today, sunny and hot with a high near 95. And a low tonight around 74. High again 95 tomorrow and 75 again tomorrow night. And that is a quick look ahead at the weather. And this is your host, Joe Loop, saying take care of each other and have a wonderful day. And stay tuned for Reveal right here on WFHB. Coming up in just about 1 minute right here on FHB.

0: From the Center for Investigative Reporting and PRX, this is Reveal. I'm Al Letton. When Marcus was having trouble breathing, a doctor gave him a lung test that was adjusted for race. Because Marcus is black, he was misdiagnosed.
1: You ask yourself, why? Why race should be a part of this?
0: The test goes back to the days of slavery and even Thomas Jefferson.
2: And he says the bodies of these enslaved peoples are fundamentally different than white bodies, and they will never change.
0: For Marcus and thousands of others, racism embedded in medical testing means needed treatment is delayed or may never happen.
3: It's not scientific, and it's hurting patients.
0: So why are these tests still being used by hospitals today? That's next on Reveal. But first, this news.

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1: Hi, I'm Megan Betts, and I'm the CEO and president of Mother Hubbard's Cupboard. Mother Hubbard's Cupboard, or as we often call it, the Hub, is a community food resource center located in Bloomington, Indiana, but serving really the region and all of the surrounding counties. We started as a food pantry, and that is still our largest program. We're open Tuesday, Wednesday, Thursday from noon to 6. Anybody in need of food assistance is welcome to come into the pantry and grab the food that they need for the week. And then we try to round out that experience by really focusing on community building through a popular education model, inviting members of our community in to serve as

0: our website. You can register on our website, and anybody's welcome to join us. I came to Bloomington almost 15 years ago, really interested in food policy work, and thought that I would get a master's and then go elsewhere and make big food policy decisions. And when I got here, I just got involved with so many great food-focused organizations. I was working with farmers at the farmers market. I was helping the Bloomington Community Orchard. I learned a lot about grant writing from a role I had at Community Kitchen. It was just a really great community to be in, to share meals, to think about food, to grow food together. And then because I knew through other work and partnerships I had with the Hub that it was really just thinking about food and leading with community in a way that felt really right for me. While some organizations get to focus on growing food or preparing meals for folks, or distributing food, we've been able to stitch all of those pieces together. And so it's kind of a little buffet for me and the best of all worlds. Everybody really chooses to be here, and we take a lot of time to check in with each other and make decisions that we're all feeling ready for. And it feels like I have space to try new things and do things for the first time with them. And then that like cultivates and reinforces that space for them. It's just really nice to have a culture where we feel like, hey, we're doing our best and our top priority is making sure that people come here, have a good experience. People really want fresh produce and they know that we have a great farmers market in town, but those items can be really cost prohibitive. And so it can feel like a space that's not for them. And so a program that started a year or two before I got here that we've worked to grow and maintain is called the Farmer Support Initiative. And we contract with 6 local farmers and purchase food directly from them. It's the same quality, it's the same goods that they would have at the farmers market, and people get to choose those items as they work for them for free from our pantry. So just knowing that we're investing dollars into our local community, into farmers who have historically struggled to access land and capital to keep their farms going has been just really special. Again, I'm Megan Betts from Mother Hubbard's Cupboard, a community food resource center working to increase access to healthy food in ways that cultivate dignity, agency, and community. You can learn more at mhcfoodpantry.org.
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2: From the Center for Investigative Reporting and PRX, this is Reveal. I'm Al Letson.
3: My name is Marcus. I served in the United States Army. I'm a Desert Storm veteran.
2: Marcus is 61 years old, and he's a patient at a Veterans Affairs Hospital in the Midwest.
3: I was serving the country. It was over in the African continent. I really can't go into much detail with that.
2: Like a lot of Gulf War veterans, Marcus was exposed to toxic smoke from burn pits during his deployment. Picture massive open-air fires, some as large as a football field. It's how the military disposed of its trash. Mounds of plastic, chemicals, munitions, and even amputated limbs were burned. Shortly after leaving the Army, Marcus started to feel sick. He went to his local VA to get checked out.
3: It was harder to breathe. I was doing the coughing, the fatigue. They basically told me, yeah, you had sarcoidosis.
2: Sarcoidosis is a condition that causes the immune system to overreact, and it can form lumps in the lungs. Many patients have difficulty breathing, and they can also have vision problems, chest pain, and skin rashes. The U.S. military acknowledges that there's a connection between exposure to the burn pits and various cancers and lung diseases, including sarcoidosis.
3: I enter the military healthy. You get what I'm saying? To come out and to discover a lot of these things I have is frustrating.
2: About a decade ago, Marcus took a

0: test to determine how well his lungs were functioning. It was done with a device called a spirometer. That's when doctors found out he had an additional respiratory illness, COPD, chronic obstructive pulmonary disease, another condition common among Gulf War veterans. At that time, Marcus was diagnosed with a mild case of COPD, but he says his symptoms didn't feel mild. And over the next decade, he continued to get worse.
1: I used to get up and walk, exercise. Now it's limited because of the fact that it's hard for me to breathe. It's hard for me to stand. It's hard for me to do the things that I was doing. It's limited.
0: The lung test that Marcus took was adjusted for race. It had an algorithm that assumes Black patients have naturally lower lung capacity than white patients and gives them a different score. The idea is that Black bodies are somehow biologically different from white bodies. It's a myth that goes back to the time of slavery in the United States. This idea of racial difference is so pervasive in American medicine that it has become embedded in the tests that doctors use, even though it's been established that genetically we are 99.9% the same.
1: You ask yourself that three-letter word, why? Why race should be a part of this?
0: Today, we're teaming up with The Race Equation, a special series from the New England Journal of Medicine that investigates life or death medical decisions that most of us assume are based on science. But what if the science is wrong? Here's reporter Rachel Gottbaum.
2: I've been a medical reporter for many years, and I've covered a lot of stories. But this one haunts me. It began with my work at the New England Journal of Medicine. I would sometimes see studies about diagnostic tests that use equations. These equations are known as clinical algorithms, and they help doctors determine just how healthy or sick their patient truly is. But it turns out that many of these tests actually had race baked into them, and they produced different results for Black patients. The spirometry test that Marcus took is one example. To grasp what was going on, I needed to understand more about the spirometer. It's a standard test doctors use to diagnose and treat dozens of lung diseases, including asthma, COPD, and cystic fibrosis. It's also used to help determine which patients are referred for a lung transplant.
3: I am an assistant professor of medicine at the University of California, San Francisco, and my specialty is pulmonary and critical care medicine.
2: This is Dr. Aaron Ball. He first learned how to use a spirometer about 15 years ago when he was in medical school. That's also where he was taught by his professors that many Black patients have smaller lungs because of evolution and biology.
3: They would say, well, people that live near the equator tend to have generally longer limbs and a shorter trunk. So that would mean then a smaller chest cavity and smaller lungs to go inside that smaller chest. So when you're looking at lung function, you have to take this into account and you have to correct for it.
2: So here's how the correction works. The spirometer has a medical equation built into it. When a patient breathes into the machine, their lung capacity is compared to what's considered normal for their age, gender, and race. For Black patients, that normal range is set 10 to 15% lower than for white patients. Doctors believe that adjusting the test for a patient's race made it more accurate.
3: It's not something that is problematic. It's not something that was caused by anything about their life or their treatment or anything. It's just the state of nature.
2: At the time, Aaron Baugh didn't question the idea of tailoring treatment for different races. As a Black man himself, he was concerned by the health disparities between African Americans and other racial groups. So if it was true that biology was one of the reasons why Black people have more lung disease, Aaron agreed with using a race correction.
3: I knew that Black patients have worse health outcomes. And so I was really happy to hear, like, wow, they've really done some research and they've thought this out. They are recognizing these important differences and then letting the differences guide the way we treat people. And that is going to be a positive thing.
2: That's what he thought until one day in 2019. Aaron's boss reached out to him about an article he'd read in the New York Times. It was part of the 1619 Project, an initiative to examine the legacy of slavery. The article said that in the 19th century, doctors in the U.S. used the spirometer to validate their theory that African-American lungs were inferior, and that using race in modern lung tests was a legacy of this racist idea.
3: They were saying that spirometry, or the way that we measure lung function, is inherently biased. It's fundamentally wrong.
2: But at the time, Aaron and his boss disagreed. They felt that the author of the article, who was not a doctor, didn't understand the biology. So they decided to take action.
3: We're all scientists, so what we should do is put our money where our mouth is. We can do an updated study, and we can relook at this question. And that way, we're going to demonstrate why this layman in the New York Times is so mistaken about their understanding of lung function. And we're really going to show that recognizing that all these racial differences are all natural is the best thing for patient care.
2: Aaron and his colleagues set up a study to analyze the accuracy of the spirometer test. Was using a race correction more accurate as they believed? Or would removing race from the equation lead to a better diagnosis? They studied 2,500 patients from 10 hospitals around the country and measured their lung function in multiple ways. They started with the standard race-corrected spirometer test. Then they did another one that was race neutral. They also did scans of the patient's lungs and collected data on their symptoms.
3: We looked at things like how far you can walk in 6 minutes. We looked at their self-reported symptoms. And we looked at things like the average thickness of their airway wall.
2: This was in the spring of 2020. COVID was wreaking havoc in the U.S., especially in Black and brown communities. As a critical care pulmonologist, Aaron was spending long shifts in the ICU and finding time for his study in between. Early one morning, after an overnight shift at the hospital, Aaron returned home. Pacing around his kitchen in his pajamas, he decided to finally review the study data. He ran a program that crunched the numbers.
3: The computer's loading. The statistical program is going through. Bam! And it said, the difference is the race neutral is way better than the race base. And I was like, wait a minute, what? Did I press the wrong button? What happened?
2: Aaron ran the numbers again. Same result. The tests without race were more accurate. But he still didn't believe it.
3: I'm tired. I'm going to close this computer. I'm going to take a nap. I'm going to get up and do it. So then the third time, I wake up, open it up, double check everything, and then hit run. And again, big difference in favor of the race neutral. And it's like, oh my goodness, like I think we have something here.
2: The study showed the Black patients were actually much sicker than their spirometry tests reported. Race correction was masking the severity of their lung disease.
3: It was just kind of a big, oh, moment. That was not what we expected to find now, right? It's a scary moment and it's an exciting moment. It's scary because everything you've been doing is wrong.
2: It took Aaron time to accept the results of his study. It meant that the test he and other doctors had relied on for years was actually hiding lung disease in Black patients. Now he began to understand why these patients were often sicker and ended up in the hospital more, even though their spirometry results appeared normal.
3: When I thought about my actual practice and the patients I was seeing, the outcomes were so much worse, like coming to the hospital with a respiratory illness or having pneumonia, or when I go into the room and talk to the patient, I may be getting a very different picture than what those numbers were telling me.
2: The spirometer is more than a medical test. It's also used to determine who gets workers' compensation benefits and who qualifies for certain jobs, like firefighters and police officers.
3: This is not a small test. It is used in diagnosis of lung disease. It is used for job hiring. disability assignments. It is used in consideration of different specialized medical treatments and therapies. So it can touch people in a lot of important ways if you're doing this wrong.
0: Dr. Aaron Baugh discovered how supposed biological differences among races were baked into critical medical tests like the spirometer. In a moment, we trace the racist beliefs about the anatomy of African Americans all the way back to Thomas Jefferson.
4: And he says the bodies of these enslaved peoples are fundamentally different than white bodies. They're darker than us. And they have different features. And those differences are given by nature. They are innate, and they will never change.
0: That's next on Reveal.
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0: From the Center for Investigative Reporting and PRX, this is Reveal. I'm Al Ledson. This week's show is a collaboration with The Race Equation from the New England Journal of Medicine. Before the break, we met Dr. Aaron Ball. He learned that a common and vital medical test to determine a patient's lung function had a critical flaw, one that came down to race. Aaron wanted to dig deeper. Reporter Rachel Gottbaum explains what he did next.
1: Aaron needed to understand, how could a test that distorted the results for Black patients become a standard diagnostic tool in American medicine?
2: That pointed me to the work of a Brown historian named Lundy Braun.
3: I'm Lundy Braun. I have been for about 40 years a professor of pathology and laboratory medicine and Africana studies at Brown University.
1: I spoke with Lundy Braun before her death in 2024. She told me about one morning in 1999. She was reading the newspaper when a story caught her eye.
3: I was sitting down at the kitchen table, and I saw this article in the paper about the lungs of Black people being smaller than the lungs of white people.
1: The article was about a lawsuit. Shipyard and steelworkers in Baltimore were suing an insulation manufacturer for exposure to asbestos. The company wanted to block the Black workers from the lawsuit, arguing that since they biologically had lower lung function, they weren't actually sick. They said this idea was backed by science and by doctors, but none of it made sense to Lundy Braun. The white workers were entitled to compensation for damage to their lungs, but not the Black workers? How could that be?
3: I was taken aback, if not totally shocked, by this notion, and I wondered where it came from.
1: Lundy went to a good friend who was an occupational physician and asked him about it.
3: And he said, yes, the consensus in medicine was that the lungs of Black people differed from the lungs of white people, that they were smaller, and that was built into the medical evidence.
1: At the time, Lundy Braun was in a social justice group at Harvard that focused on race and medicine. She wanted to know, had anyone else heard that Black lungs were naturally smaller than white lungs? Evelyn Hammonds, a professor of the history of science and African American studies, was leading the group. She was as shocked as Lundy by the claim, and she wanted to help get to the bottom of it.
4: We just started with the basic question. Well, where did this very idea of differences in who first measured lung function and why?
1: They started to look into the evidence, and that's when Lundy found hundreds of medical articles and scientific papers dating back more than 200 years. To her surprise, they led all the way to Thomas Jefferson. Jefferson wrote about lung differences among races in Notes on the State of Virginia, his influential book laying out a vision for the new nation, where he outlined his beliefs about science, government, and slavery.
4: And then there's this striking section where he focuses on the body, and he says the bodies of these enslaved peoples are fundamentally different than white bodies. They're darker than us, and they have different features. I've observed that they don't seem to breathe the same way we do. And those differences are given by nature. They are innate, and they will never change.
1: Jefferson wrote that African Americans sweat more than whites, which made them more tolerant of the heat. He said they didn't need as much sleep, and he concluded that their lungs were different and disabled.
4: Now, Jefferson's an enormously complex man, but he laid that groundwork for exploring racial differences. Even though he's not a physician, medical people take it up.
1: Doctors at the time paid attention to Jefferson's findings, but it wasn't until the invention of the spirometer in the 1840s that Jefferson's ideas about race and lung capacity were embraced by science. The spirometer was invented by a British surgeon. It was a large device that held an inverted glass container filled with water. A person would blow air into a tube, causing a bell inside the container to rise. Doctors would measure a person's lung volume by how high that bell rose.
4: Lung capacity was something that was supposed to be a measure of the vitality of a population. It comes about in this new, increasingly industrialized world. What are the bodies of these people who have to do this new labor?
1: In England, the spirometer was first used to examine the lungs of men of different classes, from the laborers building railroads to the gentry. But once the spirometer made its way across the Atlantic,

0: we develop more and more momentum of looking into trying to find natural differences and then trying to assign meaning to natural differences without thinking about, you know, what are the alternative explanations.
1: This was an era of race science. In 1865, the U.S. was emerging from the Civil War. An astronomer named Benjamin Gould was hired by the federal government to conduct a massive study of Union soldiers. He was tasked with creating a catalog of the men, collecting their age, weight, lung capacity, and various body measurements.
2: I said, look, this is how you measure the width of the chest and check on how much they breathe in, how much they breathe out. It's not that precise. They actually know it's not precise, but as long as it confirms pretty much with what they already believe, they're fine with that.
1: Gould's findings were published in a major government report. It claimed the lung capacity in the black soldiers was 6 to 12% lower than in the white soldiers. The report was considered definitive scientific proof that black lungs were smaller and inferior to white lungs. And it was cited by doctors for generations and would become a framework for medicine and the biological differences between the races.
2: Remember, you have a growing medical profession after the Civil War. You have an expanding medical education system. In those days, you graduated from Harvard Medical School, and this is what you learned. You consider that to be the best knowledge there is about bodies.
1: By the early 1900s, U.S. physicians increasingly attributed the higher rates of disease like tuberculosis and syphilis in the black population to innate differences in their lung capacity. But there are a few people who push back. They say maybe this isn't about biology. Specifically, W.E.B. Du Bois, an African-American Harvard-trained sociologist who co-founded the NAACP.
2: And he starts looking at the data that has been collected by these clinicians and physicians and just shows all these differences. He said, no, this is some really sloppy work. And if you do more careful work, which he did, he doesn't find those same kinds of differences. He finds some high rates, but he attributes those higher rates of certain diseases to the social conditions and living conditions that black people had to live under.
1: Du Bois and other black scholars published their findings, but the medical establishment ignored them. By the 20th century, more medical studies are done that reinforce the belief that black Americans naturally have lower lung function than white Americans. In the 1970s, a major study of asbestos workers in Louisiana showed a difference in lung function between black and white employees of 13.2%. Professor Lundy Braun says the authors dismissed social and environmental factors, claiming the difference was biological.
3: Many people in medicine were trained in the regime of racial science, and it didn't occur to anybody to question it. I think they thought that they were simply presenting the science in a more accurate way.
1: That study led hospitals to standardize the test's race-adjusted number. So as new electronic spirometers were introduced, the normal lung function for black patients was set at 13.2% lower than for white patients. By 1999, additional groups received their own race equation.
2: And the machines made a huge difference in the sense that it offered a particular kind of authority and led people not to question so much. Because if you have a machine that measures it, then it must be true.
1: As recently as 2010, a paper published in the New England Journal of Medicine referenced Benjamin Gould's Civil War findings that black soldiers had naturally lower lung function than white soldiers.
3: I mean, this is part of the problem. Studies are presented as scientific, and they're accepted as scientific if they're published in a scientific paper, in a scientific journal. And then those kind of very basic questions never get asked.
2: The bottom line is they never question the premise of the comparison in the first place. They never come back to the point, well, actually, is there a real difference here? What kind of difference? And if there is a difference, what causes it? Is it an innate racial character, or is it produced by social conditions, economic conditions, working conditions.

0: they don't let those other questions enter.
1: In 2014, Lundy Braun finally published her research on the history of the spirometer in a book called Breathing Race into the Machine. At first, her work was largely ignored. And then, she says, she faced hostility.
2: I was sometimes told to, like, calm down. Or I was other times told that, how could I question all these scientists? I wasn't a pulmonologist. But by and large, people just said I was wrong and that I didn't understand the science.
1: But in 2020, everything changed. First, the COVID pandemic, when the nation saw a greater number of Black and brown patients die. Then, the brutal killing of George Floyd by police. Here's Dr. Aaron Ball.
3: On national television, on police body cameras, the whole nation watched a Black man be murdered and suffocated to death while he screamed some 20 times, "I can't breathe."
1: The protests that followed George Floyd's death motivated many people in medicine to push for change. In 2021, Aaron and his colleagues published their study that showed race correction in spirometry was masking the severity of lung disease in Black patients, making them appear healthier than they actually were.
3: Wow, we can no longer ignore this. We cannot defend our older practice of just saying, trust us, you don't need to look into this, just keep using race-based. We need to hit a pause and consider using race-neutral approaches.
1: Around the same time, Lundy Braun was starting to get recognition for her work on the history of the spirometer.
2: The intent of my research was that this is a racist practice and that it should be ended. It's not about race getting into this fabric of medicine, but of racism getting into the fabric of medicine.
1: Lundy and Aaron were both invited to join the country's leading experts on lung health to review pulmonary function testing. The American Thoracic Society debated for 2 years whether to remove race from the test's algorithms. And in 2023, the group finally came out with new recommendations. Doctors and hospitals should use race-neutral tests. But there was still a problem. The new recommendation was just that, a recommendation, not a policy that could be enforced. It's now 2026, and despite the work of Lundy Braun, Aaron Baugh, and many others, the majority of hospitals and doctors in the U.S. still use race in their lung testing. So why haven't more hospitals switched to race-neutral testing if the science shows it's more accurate? For one, Aaron Baugh says change in medicine is slow. Some doctors are still reluctant to disavow what they've been practicing for years. And then there's the cost associated with replacing older spirometry machines.
3: So then you're talking about at my hospital, I have to buy all new equipment that could be thousands or millions of dollars investment. Then I've got to be educated. What do these new values mean and how do I interpret them? So it's a big process to actually create a change in something so fundamental.
1: There's also the current political climate in Washington that's targeting research and advocacy related to race. The momentum to address issues of race in medical tools has stalled, and in some cases come to a screeching halt. Many doctors we contacted are concerned about a possible backlash and wouldn't speak to us on the record. This all leaves Aaron frustrated. He says race-neutral testing is better for all patients.
3: I do want to emphasize what we found and what other people who have studied this has found is we have found many benefits to white patients. It improves the correlation between understanding disease outcomes and lung function for all people.
1: He wants doctors instead to focus on the actual reasons that their Black patients are sicker, like living conditions, environmental factors, and access to medical care.
3: Could this be related to, is it just missing appointments? Is it about, you know, access to medications? Is it their diet? What is happening that explains this difference? That's like the golden goose of, we all wish we could find what is the factor or factors, plural, that contribute to this so we could address it and reverse it?
1: The bottom line, he says, is that this discovery has reinforced a core tenet of being a physician. Listen to your patients.
3: It was kind of in front of us the whole time. And we had to do all this for me to say, like, oh, actually, what if I just believed the patients when they said, no, I really am like more short of breath. Your numbers aren't showing that, but that's what I'm feeling.
4: Aaron Baugh had proved that the race-adjusted spirometer was preventing Black patients with lung disease from being accurately diagnosed. But that isn't the whole story. The same faulty test is also used to help determine which military veterans get disability benefits and which ones do not.
5: There are still facilities in the country that are using race-specific calculators, and they don't even know they're using them. We've relied on a test that is not accurate, and now we're stuck dealing with the consequences.
4: That's next on Reveal.

0: From the Center for Investigative Reporting and PRX, this is Reveal. I'm Al Letson. We heard at the top of the show from Marcus. He's the Gulf War Army veteran who'd been suffering from shortness of breath and fatigue after being exposed to toxic smoke from burn pits. He'd taken these complaints to his local VA doctors, but the lung test they gave him was race-adjusted, and it showed only mild lung disease. None of that felt right to Marcus.
1: Well, I remember going and taking these breathing tests. It was frustrating for me to go in there knowing that I got the symptoms, and I'm using the common sense theory. This is me. If it looks like a duck, quack like a duck, it's a duck.
0: What Marcus didn't know was that the test could be masking his lung disease, all because of the color of his skin. Here's reporter Rachel Gottbaum.
2: Marcus was convinced that he actually was much sicker than his doctors understood.
3: Marcus had not had a breathing test in many, many years.
2: This is Natasha. She's a primary care doctor Marcus met at the VA.
3: I brought to his attention that he may be one of those people where he would benefit from having his pulmonary function test redone.
2: The whole topic of race-adjusted testing is controversial at the VA. Natasha and the military veterans we spoke to for this story say they could face repercussions, so they've asked us not to use their last names. But as a VA doctor, Natasha is a passionate advocate for patients, encouraging them to get their lungs retested.
3: The results are not reflecting what is happening to the veteran who is Black. And so now you have a condition where the patients are not treated and they can only get worse.
2: At Natasha's urging, Marcus went in for a new lung function test. And sure enough, the test without race showed that this whole time, his COPD and his sarcoidosis had actually been a lot more severe.
3: He's had 10 years of these symptoms without a test showing the evidence that he had disease. And if you do not have a proper diagnosis, you do not have access to the proper medications to make you feel better. You don't have access to the specialist who are the experts in disease control. You are left with symptoms that are unresolved and become a mystery.
2: But this story is not just about medical care. It's also about money. Thousands of dollars in disability payments that Marcus and other Black veterans may be owed by the VA.
4: My name is Peter Sporn. I am a professor of medicine at Northwestern University, Feinberg School of Medicine. I'm also a staff physician at the Jesse Brown VA Medical Center here in Chicago, Illinois. We can't speak to the media on behalf of the VA, so I'm not speaking to you on behalf of the VA.
2: I called Dr. Peter Sporn because he's a pulmonologist who has cared for military veterans for decades. He and his colleagues realized the race-corrected test was a major problem.
5: We're doing this lung testing like this, and it's not scientific, and it's hurting patients.
2: Dr. Cheryl Connor is one of those colleagues.
5: I'm a clinical associate professor at the University of Illinois at Chicago. However, today I'm speaking for myself and not on behalf of the VA.
2: Cheryl and Peter could see that using race in lung tests was masking disease in their Black patients, so they decided to do something about it.
5: We're one of the few VAs in the country that has a majority Black veteran patient population. So yes, I take care of a lot of sick Black veterans. Our VA started using a race-neutral equation because we realized it was the right thing to do.
2: With Peter and Cheryl's advocacy, the Jesse Brown VA became one of the first hospitals in the country to stop using race in lung function testing. Soon after, they convinced other VAs in the Midwest to make the switch too. Most of the Black veterans Peter and Cheryl treat live below the poverty line, and they often struggle to manage their illnesses and to pay their bills. Cheryl says when race was removed from their pulmonary function tests, she and her colleagues had an epiphany. Using race in the test wasn't just harming the health of their Black patients, it was hurting them financially.
5: Compensation and pension uses specific PFT numbers to determine the amount of money that veterans get if they have a lung-related disability.
2: In other words, the pulmonary function tests, or PFTs, are the same tests the VA uses to determine if a sick veteran qualifies for monthly disability benefits and how much money they may get.
3: It's a hard cutoff, and if you meet a certain threshold, then you get more benefits, you get more resources.
2: Natasha, the doctor at Marcus's VA, says because the Gulf War vet now has new test results that show more severe disease, he should be eligible for better medical care and bigger benefit payments.
3: Not only does this translate to resources as far as medications and doctors, but also to money, to your ability to survive, whether or not you continue to work or not. And so it does have a lot of impact on your quality of living if you are unable to be recognized as having a disease.
2: For example, the difference between a mild case of COPD and a moderate one can increase monthly VA compensation from about $180 a month to around $550 a month. That translates into thousands of dollars a year that Marcus and other Black veterans may be entitled to, but haven't received because of their race.
1: We got life out here. I mean, we got to pay the bills. We got to live.
2: Marcus is now applying for new benefits from the VA, but until his case is reviewed, all he can do is wait.
1: A lot of things that thrust upon us as being veterans, and it's frustrating. Not just me, and I'm just saying this in general. It may lead into suicide, it may lead into alcohol, it may lead into a whole lot of things because of the frustration with the trust of our doctors or with the trust of the system. Or the trust of the process.
2: Marcus is one of hundreds of thousands of Black veterans who may be affected by race and testing. There's also Richard, who Natasha met back in 2019 when he was in the hospital with double pneumonia, the flu, and kidney failure.
6: All I know is that I woke up, looked up, and saw her face.
7: Oh, that's how we met.
6: And I'm like, wow, you was pretty. I didn't
2: know how to hit. Richard and Natasha sat down to speak with me at a local library near the VA. Richard is clearly proud of his military service. On this day, he's wearing a black leather cap with Vietnam veteran printed in big yellow letters. He says he enlisted in the Army in 1970.
6: Before I enlisted, I was really pretty healthy. I was running 100-yard dash, and I was actively singing.
2: Richard says he was sent to Louisiana for basic training, and that's where he was first exposed to toxic chemicals in a tear gas training exercise. The soldiers were being taught how to respond in case of an enemy attack, but some of them pushed him into a building filled with gas, and he didn't have a mask.
6: I didn't have any protection at all. No gas mask, nothing. And they closed the door on me. Made sure I stayed in there a few minutes. I come out gagging and all that kind of stuff. I think the gas had a lot to do with me getting cysts all over my face.
2: After basic training, Richard says he was sent to Vietnam. His battalion found themselves fighting on a mountain for 6 days. And that's when he saw planes overhead dropping napalm on the enemy.
6: You could feel the heat. It's like throwing you in a fire. And when it hits the enemy, it automatically vaporized them. It's just, and they're on fire. The whole area is on fire. Everything is burnt up. Everything was burnt.
2: Richard finished his military service in 1976. And years later, he was diagnosed with mild COPD by a private doctor. And then, in 2019, Richard was diagnosed with lung cancer. He began radiation and chemotherapy treatments. And last year, Richard was told he's cancer-free. But he says he's still having trouble breathing.
6: They told me that it was part of the lung cancer, and it would get better, but it didn't.
2: Just like she did with Marcus, Natasha encouraged Richard to get a new test that didn't use race.
3: So it looks like he's had severe disease this whole time, and we're encouraging him to go reapply because you do qualify for benefits, is what we see.
2: At 76 years old, Richard moves a little slower these days, but he's determined to stay on top of his medical care, and he plans to reapply for benefits. But the reality is the benefits process falls on the shoulders of the veterans themselves, and that can be overwhelming.
6: Until you get all your records, I went to records, and they gave me 2 shopping bags for the records. Now, how do you expect me to go through all that and understand it? Yeah, there's a lot of medical terms. I don't know what they're talking about.
2: Richard's been poring over those records with Natasha's help, and he hopes to get VA compensation for his COPD. We've been speaking for a few hours at this point, and Richard has to head out. The auto show is in town, and today is free entry day for military veterans.
3: You're a busy guy. You're all over the city.
6: Well, that's what keeps me going.
2: Richard exits the library onto the windy sidewalk. He turns up the fur collar on his wool coat and heads toward the bus stop. After about a block, he pauses.
6: I'm going to have to stop talking because I'm kind of running out of breath. That's one thing. You got to catch your breath. You got to stop talking, and you could be in an intimate type of conversation when you get into the nitty-gritty of something. And you got to stop talking because you just run out of breath.
2: Richard takes a puff of his inhaler, and a woman notices his Vietnam veteran hat.
7: Your service.
6: Oh, thank you, ma'am. Thank you. You know, we do get that. Thank you for your service.
2: Back at the Jesse Brown VA in Chicago, doctors Peter Sporn and Cheryl Connor say they're seeing more Black veterans diagnosed with lung disease now that they're using race-neutral testing. But nationally, 70% of Veterans Affairs hospitals are still using race to measure lung function. And that doesn't seem right to Peter and Cheryl.
4: We raised with the VA nationally that we should do this on a nationwide basis.
2: They made their case, but the VA said no.
4: They've declined to adopt our recommendation, and they've said we're going to keep everything the way it is.
2: The VA said that the hospitals that had already moved to race-neutral testing, like the ones in the Midwest, could continue. But in 2024, the agency banned any additional VAs from making the switch.
4: In other words, freeze everybody where you're at.
2: But why would the VA do that? The agency says it needs to better understand the benefits and the harms of switching. One of the VA's major concerns is that going to a race-neutral test could actually reduce the number of Black veterans who are candidates for lung cancer surgery. Cheryl and Peter say they understand the VA's concern, but they are frustrated.
4: We agree that it needs further study, but we didn't think that was a reason for not abandoning the unscientific and clearly inferior use of race-specific equations. We felt that was a real abdication of responsibility.
5: The harms of staying race-based are that we are going to be underestimating and under-treating our Black veterans with lung disease. It's unscientific. It just isn't based in reality, so we should stop doing it.
2: I wanted to speak with the Department of Veterans Affairs about all of this. For months, I reached out to agency officials and VA scientists, but a spokesman told me that no one at the VA would talk or respond to written questions. That's not the end of the story. Not long after the VA issued its freeze, the New England Journal of Medicine published a study. It found that if the VA switched to race-neutral testing in all of its hospitals, it could owe Black veterans more than $1 billion a year in increased benefit payments. That's because more than 400,000 Black veterans could be reclassified as having more severe lung disease. Peter Sporn says this could be complicated for the VA because there are other implications.
4: Some white patients could potentially lose eligibility or get less benefits.
2: Reclassifying white veterans as having less severe lung disease could mean a loss to them of about $500 million a year. The VA says it disagrees with the study's results. The agency claims that the researchers overestimated the number of veterans who might be affected and the amount that their benefits could change. I asked Peter and Cheryl what they think about the VA's position.
4: We don't want anybody to lose economic benefits. And it's not our position to recommend how policymakers should institute these changes. But race-neutral equations would actually lessen economic inequality.
2: Peter and Cheryl are researching how removing... They've found that even a small increase in payments could significantly improve the lives of the Black veterans they treat. But this effort is all happening while there's a federal ban on diversity, and the research and patient advocacy work Natasha and other VA doctors had been doing around race-based testing has been shut down.
3: Any focus on topics of equity, diversity, inclusion are prohibited. Anything that has race in it. All efforts that we had with education have been terminated.
2: The DEI ban is causing a chilling effect. And that's why Marcus, Natasha, and Richard only wanted us to use their first name. But the ban hasn't stopped Natasha. She's always advocating for her patients.
3: Veterans are suffering unnecessarily. And so we owe it to our patients to care for them, not just based on the color of their skin.
0: For his part, Marcus is trying to make sense of how his race has prevented him and so many other Black veterans from being accurately diagnosed and fairly compensated for so long.
1: Let's solve this issue. Let's knock this out. Let's get it exposed. Plain and simple, it's wrong. Why race have to play a factor of this? Only thing I see is veterans.
0: Special thanks to the entire team at The Race Equation from the New England Journal of Medicine. To hear the complete series, subscribe to Intention to Treat on your favorite podcast app. This story was reported by Rachel Gottbaum with senior producer Catherine Fenollosa. It was edited by Sarah K. Kramer. Funding for the series is provided by the Doris Duke Foundation. Michael Montgomery was our lead producer. Art Striscus is our fact checker. Victoria Baranetsky is our general counsel. Our production manager is the great Zulema Cobb. Score and sound designed by the dynamic duo, Jay Breezy, Mr. Jim Briggs, and Fernando, my man, Yo Aruda. They had help from Cameron Smith. Additional scoring by James Trout. Taki Telenidis is our deputy executive producer. Our executive producer is Brett Myers. Our theme music is by Camarado. 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

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I'm Al Ledson, and remember, there is always more to the story.

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1: We have a great relationship with Venezuela. It's, you know, it's a team in a sense. And we're taking out millions and millions of barrels of oil, going to Houston, going to Louisiana, going to lots of different places in the United States and all over the world.
0: President Trump announces the U.S. is taking control of Venezuela's oil reserves 9 months after the U.S. military abducted Venezuelan President Nicolas Maduro. Then to Puerto Rico's escalating water crisis. Amidst a historic drought, Puerto Rico's rationing water.
2: This isn't a question of today or the day before yesterday that you come and help by bringing us a small water tank. This is something that you could have been working on and repaired with anticipation years ago, government after government, you know.
0: And the Trump administration secretly deporting migrants to countries they have no ties to, like the Central African Republic.
3: I was so scared. My hands and with my belly like this.
4: So they handcuffed you and shackled you?
3: Yes.
4: Have you ever heard of Central African Republic before?
3: No.
0: We'll speak to CNN international correspondent Isabel Young, who interviewed deported migrants in the Central African Republic. All that and more coming up. Welcome to Democracy Now!, democracynow.org, The War and Peace Report. I'm Amy Goodman. President Trump's reportedly weighing more strikes in the Strait of Hormuz to prevent Iran from rebuilding its capacity to attack ships. This comes as the United Arab Emirates said it intercepted an Iranian drone over its waters Monday after the United States and Iran exchanged fire over the weekend for the first time in a month. It comes as newly released emails show U.S. immigration officials worked with Iran to deport more than 100 Iranians on three flights between September 2025 and January 2026.

0: scraping by until the end of the month. This is Ali Groubi, a local businessman.
1: I'm a businessman myself. Things are difficult under these circumstances. Business has become harder, and it'll become even harder if another war breaks out. At the end of the day, it's a battlefield. Excuse me, it's not a friendly gathering or a party. Everyone gets caught up in it, including me as a businessman.
0: The Washington Post is reporting several conservative veterans with big online followings have been given secret Pentagon jobs where they promote Defense Secretary Pete Hegseth's agenda and attack the Trump administration critics. Those involved include Rob Manis, a retired Air Force colonel, and Kurt Schlichter, a retired Army colonel. They both have active official government email addresses and are assigned to the office of Anthony Tata, the Undersecretary of Defense for Personnel and Readiness. Adam Kinzinger, a former Republican congressman and Air Force veteran, said on social media, quote, "How many more people that are blue check marks on X that are putting out information on behalf of the federal government and Donald Trump and the Republican Party are actually special government employees?" Unquote. Daniel Driscoll, the Army civilian chief, submitted his resignation to President Trump Monday, according to administration officials. He's repeatedly clashed with Defense Secretary Pete Hegseth over the removal of seasoned commanders from the Army's senior ranks and refusal to promote women and people of color. The Army's also been without a chief of staff since Hegseth fired General Randy George back in April without explanation. Hegseth has also removed at least three senior officers once considered contenders for the job. In Gaza, Israeli attacks killed at least four people, including three children, today. According to Hamas's media office, Israel tried carrying out an operation in Gaza City involving more than 10 warplanes, which wounded several people. In a separate incident, a girl, Isra Al-Hisi, was killed along with two other people when Israeli forces attacked Deir al-Balah in central Gaza. Since last October's so-called ceasefire, more than 1,200 Palestinians have been killed in Israeli attacks. This is UN spokesperson Stefan Dragic.
2: Turning to the occupied Palestinian territory, we continue to remain very concerned about the impact on civilians, on because of the continued Israeli airstrikes and other military attacks over the weekend in Gaza. We're particularly concerned about reports that a young boy was among the fatalities, and also one of the strikes damaged items at the Al-Aqsa hospital compound in Deir al-Balah. Civilians and civilian infrastructure, including hospitals, of course, must always be protected. They should not be attacked or used for military purposes.
0: Reuters reports experts and officials from Nepal and China met 3 months before last week's deadly floods to assess the risk of such disasters. The participants in May's meeting reportedly called for joint efforts to strengthen the response to floods and other glacier and weather-related hazards along the border with Tibet, where a massive wall of water, mud, and debris crashed through a Himalayan river valley, killing hundreds. The death toll has now surpassed 1,000 as search and rescue teams race to find thousands of missing people. A school principal in Nuakot helped evacuate 900 students just 13 minutes before the catastrophic flash flood completely washed away the school building. Rajendra Dawadi said a staff member burst into the classroom and shouted a fast approaching flood was headed their way. This is school principal Dawadi.
3: Other people saying that, other colleagues also saying, sir, the flood is coming up to Bedravati or something. So we immediately saying that, they stop the class, ring the bell, and we send the our keepers whistle there, then go up here. It's an emotional attachment with this school because I learned that same school. I get my own education from this school, and I'm giving the education to the people from last 23 years.
0: In Arizona, a second person has been confirmed dead at Grand Canyon National Park after devastating flash floods swept through the canyon Saturday. Climate experts say record-breaking El Nino conditions and a marine heat wave in the Pacific Ocean has led to more moisture in the atmosphere, driving heavier rainstorms and fueling the deadly flash flood. To see all our coverage of the climate catastrophe and climate change, go to democracynow.org.

0: Org. The Supreme Court ruled in favor of President Trump in his construction of a new White House ballroom. In a 5-4 ruling, the Supreme Court lifted lower court orders that would have temporarily stopped work on Trump's 90,000-square-foot ballroom. Chief Justice John Roberts joined the court's three liberal justices in dissenting. The Supreme Court also ruled the National Trust for Historic Preservation, which filed a lawsuit to block the project, did not have grounds to sue. In Texas, the third key eyewitness in the fatal shooting of Lorenzo Salgado Araujo, the 52-year-old Mexican father who was killed by an ICE agent in Houston July 7th, has been released from an ICE jail after nearly 2 months. Victor Salgado, Araujo's younger brother. Victor Salgado's release comes as Harris County District Attorney Sean Teer said he plans to bring the case to a grand jury in the next few weeks. In related news, a 25-year-old U.S. citizen who was wrongfully deported to Mexico was granted permission to return to the United States. Brian Jose Morales Garcia was deported in April after a police stop. The Texas Tribune reports he was born in Colorado but grew up in Mexico, was living and working in Texas when ICE apprehended him. He said he repeatedly told federal agents he was a U.S. citizen, that he could provide copies of his birth certificate and social security number, but the agents didn't believe him. Garcia arrived back in Texas Sunday following a lawsuit challenging his removal. In more news from Texas, a federal judge has extended an order that temporarily paused the expansion of the border wall and construction of border enforcement infrastructure in Big Bend National Park. Crews were filmed bulldozing pristine desert wilderness last month after DHS waived requirements that federal contractors comply with a broad slate of environmental laws, including the Endangered Species Act. The U.S. Equal Employment Opportunity Commission, the EEOC, found the global tech company Cisco violated the civil rights of Middle Eastern, Muslim, and other company workers. According to complaints, workers filed in December 2024, an internal Cisco communications platform became a venue for racist and Islamophobic messages in the wake of the October 7, 2023 attack in Israel. The complaints say the abuse intensified after over 1,700 employees put their names to a public letter questioning the company's relationship with the Israeli government. Posts allegedly cheered the deaths of Palestinian civilians, described Palestinians as animals, and singled out specific Cisco workers who had advocated for Palestinian rights. In Ukraine, at least 12 people have been killed and 21 wounded in a wave of Russian air attacks on Kyiv and the surrounding region. This is a mother in Kyiv.
1: I'm already thinking maybe we should just take sleeping bags and sleep in the metro at the station near the Lyceum. I don't know. Last year it was difficult at school, and now I honestly don't even know what to do. I just don't know.
0: In Massachusetts, primary elections are being held today. Progressive incumbent Democratic Senator Ed Markey is facing a primary challenge from the more conservative Democratic Congress member Seth Moulton. And Wendell Berry, the award-winning poet, novelist, activist, and farmer, died at the age of 92 at his home in Port Royal, Kentucky. In his poems, stories, novels, and essays, he celebrated rural communities in his native Kentucky and warned against the excesses of modern industrialized society. In 2011, he risked arrest by taking part in a 4-day sit-in at the office of then-Kentucky Governor Steve Beshear to protest mountaintop removal strip mining. He spoke to the journalist Jeff Biggers about why he was committing civil disobedience.
2: Over these years, there's been one protest after another, one march on Frankfort after another, one visit to a legislator after another. And last year we visited the governor. And all this has been without any perceptible political effect, no acknowledgement even that the problems exist. And so we're doing this simply as the next logical step. We'd exhausted all other possibilities.
0: And those are some of the headlines. This is Democracy Now!, democracynow.org, The War and Peace Report. I am Amy Goodman in New York, joined by Democracy Now!'s Juan Gonzalez in Chicago. Hi, Juan.
3: Hi, Amy, and welcome to all of our listeners and viewers across the country and around the world.
0: 9 months after the U.S. military abducted Venezuelan President Nicolas Maduro and the First Lady in a raid on Caracas, President Trump has announced a deal for the U.S. to take majority control of more than 65 billion barrels of Venezuela's proven oil reserves. In addition, the Pentagon will take partial ownership of a private firm at the center of the deal, North American Blue Energy Partners. Trump praised the deal Monday.
3: We have a great relationship with Venezuela. It's, you know, it's a team in a sense. And we're taking out millions and millions of barrels of oil, going to Houston, going to Louisiana, going to lots of different places in the United States and all over the world. And we're making a fortune, and they're making a fortune. They're starting to make real money. And we have Exxon going in. We have Chevron going in. We have our big oil companies going in. And everybody's bidding. So, you know, we do a lot of things. Here's a deal that nobody's ever heard of, a deal like that. Maybe the greatest deal ever made. Who knows? But it's millions and millions. Already, we've paid for the war. The cost of the war has been paid for many, many times before. Where have you heard that before? You didn't hear that with Afghanistan. You didn't hear that with Vietnam, and by people that ran it a lot differently than I run it.
0: On Saturday, Venezuela's interim president, Delcy Rodriguez, defended the oil deal, insisting it's beneficial for Venezuela.
1: In return, Venezuela receives production, employment, investment in infrastructure, higher revenues for the state, and productive linkages for the national industry. The benefits are countless. This binational project, signed for 25 years, envisions the development of 17 strategic fields with a production target of more than 1.5 million barrels per day. This is solely under the binational agreement between Venezuela and the United States.
0: Maryland Senator Chris Van Hollen criticized the deal, saying, quote, "This is proof Trump put our service members at risk to get Venezuelan oil for his billionaire buddies. Putting our soldiers' lives on the line for private profit is a gross dereliction of his constitutional duty," Senator Van Hollen said. The new oil deal comes 2 months after the New York Times revealed U.S. Secretary of State Marco Rubio has become the de facto viceroy of Venezuela, effectively controlling Venezuela's finances, the distribution of its natural resources, and its government. The Times likened Rubio's role to that of Paul Bremer, who was installed by George W. Bush to run Iraq after the U.S. invaded Iraq in 2003. We're joined now by Francisco Rodriguez, Venezuelan economist, senior research fellow at the Center for Economic and Policy Research, professor of public and international affairs at the University of Denver. His recent book is titled The Collapse of Venezuela, Scorched Earth Politics and Economic Decline, 2012 to 2020. He's former head of Venezuela's Congressional Budget Office. Welcome to Democracy Now!, Francisco Rodriguez. Can you respond to this deal that President Trump is hailing?
4: Well, good morning. Thank you for having me here. You know, for context, I think perhaps the most important detail announced by the White House yesterday is that these are going to be 100-year concessions. Venezuela never in its history has given 100-year concessions. The longest ever previous concessions were given in 1907 by the government of Cipriano Castro, and they lasted 50 years. The Venezuela's democratic movement during the 20th century actually made it a point that the country would give no more concessions. So we've really kind of dialed back the clock in history. Venezuela is now promising that 20%, or it's committing. And, you know, it's interesting because President Delcy Rodriguez said that it was only 25 years, and now the White House comes out and says, no, it's not 25 years, it's 100 years. Venezuela is going to be giving, according to the deal, 20% of the output of this joint venture company, which is now around 200,000 barrels, but it's supposed to rise to 1.5 million barrels, is going to be giving it at cost to the United States. This is a deal that when you look, the more that you look at the details, it's clearly a deal that is unfavorable to Venezuela. It's a deal, you know, it's no surprise that the Venezuelan government has not published the details of this deal. The Venezuelan constitution says that National Assembly should approve all national public interest contracts. This hasn't gone before the National Assembly, and apparently the government is going to just ignore that provision, because if there were a public debate about this deal previous to its approval, then there would be many voices against it. But from everything that we learn, this does not seem like a beneficial deal to Venezuela. The argument in favor of it is that they're saying that $100 billion of investment are going to be put forward. But up until now, we don't have any concrete announcement of major oil companies going in. We just have an announcement that the U.S. is cutting a deal with a Venezuelan businessman who was already in the Venezuelan oil sector and who has actually been severely questioned for his past dealings with the Venezuelan government.
5: And Francisco Rodriguez, you mentioned this. Actually have the details yet. We have Trump's interpretation, we have Delcy Rodriguez's interpretation, but the actual agreement it's room for debate on what exactly is in it. And of the National Assembly having is this agreement legal by the current Venezuelan constitution?
4: I believe that it's not. I believe that Article 150 of the Venezuelan Constitution is very clear. It says that any national public interest contracts that are signed with foreign states or with foreign entities must be approved by the National Assembly. And this is, I mean, even Hugo Chavez took the widely criticized and fairly criticized agreements to provide oil to China. He took them before the National Assembly. They were discussed and they were approved there. The concessions that were done by the government of Rafael Caldera in the late 1990s, which were also very much criticized by Chavez, went through a debate in the National Assembly. The 1976 nationalization law went through a debate in the then Venezuelan Congress. So this is the first time in nearly a century that Venezuela is giving away these contracts without any public debate. And yesterday the White House published a fact sheet. That's really what we know of it. But there's still a lot of details that go into these contracts that really make the difference. So if the U.S. promises that it's going to put in $100 billion of investment, and, you know, it's contradictory because the deal is supposed to bring $100 billion of investment. But President Trump says that it's not going to cost a penny to taxpayers.
5: Interrupt you there for a second. Who are the actual investors? Could you talk about who in the U.S. is investing? This is the government directly. And also, who is the Venezuelan businessman?
4: Yeah. So there's a Venezuelan firm. There's a Venezuelan firm called North American Blue Energy Partners. And this is a firm that is owned by Alejandro Betancourt. Alejandro Betancourt is a Venezuelan businessman who has been severely questioned, and there are many reports of this. Washington Post published on it, Wall Street Journal, about investigations and about how he's been referred to in several indictments for money laundering. This is the former CEO of a company called Derwick & Associates that was hired for no-bid contracts by the government of Hugo Chavez to build electricity plants, at least one of them, which never got built. And you know, Venezuela is experiencing massive electricity shortages now, partly as a result of the fact that these contracts to build energy plants were never delivered on, and those plants are now not producing any reasonable levels of energy. So the whole history around this is extremely shady. And again, the U.S. says that it's not going to put in any money, but then where are those $100 billion going to come out of? And what happens if that new investment does not materialize? Well, what will have happened is that Venezuela will have committed to hand over a significant part of its oil production to the United States at no cost. And it's clear that this is not a deal that any Venezuelan government would have entered into unless this country had been subject to an invasion and unless its authorities had been held at gunpoint. So I think we've replaced gunboat diplomacy now for gunpoint diplomacy.
0: As Trump said, we're going to be taking that oil out. He said we have Exxon going in, Chevron going in, we have our big oil companies going in. And, you know, there were those who say it was the greatest deal ever made. I wanted to quote former Human Rights Watch executive director Ken Roth, who said on social media, quote, Trump says he will take control of Venezuela's huge oil reserves. The terms are unclear, but senior Venezuelan officials, all fearing arrest, are hardly in a position to negotiate vigorously, making the whole thing seem like one big military theft, Ken Roth said. We want to thank you, Francisco Rodriguez, Venezuelan economist, senior research fellow at Center for Economic and Policy Research, professor at University of Denver, his recent book, The Collapse of Venezuela. We will be doing a post-show interview with Francisco Rodriguez in Spanish. You can go to democracynow.org for that coming up. The Trump administration secretly deporting migrants to countries they have no ties to, like the Central African Republic. We'll speak with an international correspondent who just went to the CAR and spoke with those deported migrants. Stay with us.

0: Malian musician Khaira Arbi performing Nightingale of the North in Democracy Now! Studios. This is Democracy Now!, democracynow.org. I'm Amy Goodman with Juan Gonzalez. We turn now to look at how the Trump administration secretly deporting immigrants from around the world to countries they have no ties to. CBS News reports that in the span of 10 days, the Trump administration recently deported more than 100 immigrants from the U.S. to countries across Africa. CNN's international correspondent, Isabel Young, recently traveled to the Central African Republic, CAR, to find out what happened to a group of migrants who had been sent there. These were migrants from Afghanistan, from Tajikistan, from Georgia, from Iran. In a moment, Isabel Young will join us. But first, here is an excerpt from her CNN report.
1: Here's what we know about how these migrants wound up here. At 8:58 p.m. on June 11th, 18 migrants from all over the world were brought to Alexandria Airport, Louisiana. They say they were handcuffed and shackled. Several claim they were severely beaten. Two of the migrants say they refused to board the ICE deportation flight and were forced into a full-body restraint. Public records show ICE spent tens of thousands of dollars last year on restraints like the one seen here in a demo video, specifically for use on such flights. Other migrants we spoke to testified to witnessing this. A U.S. official called the allegation a flat-out lie and denied anyone was beaten. The maker of one such restraint said it's a last resort tool intended to promote safety and prevent escalation.
2: This family member informed me that he was actually removed. And I paused for about 10 to 15 seconds, not understanding what is going on, because I didn't receive any sort of information. I had no knowledge, no notice.
1: This is the plane that was used. A return flight likely cost around $1.2 million, according to flight trackers, Human Rights First, local journalists, and publicly available figures from ICE. The charter company did not reply to us. Nearly 20 hours after takeoff and a refueling stop, it touched down in Bangui, Central African Republic. Since we're unable to enter the building they're being held in, we managed to arrange for them to meet us nearby. For some, this is the first time they've been outside since their arrival several weeks ago. Maybe I can just start with, where are you from originally?
3: I'm from Georgia.
1: You're from Georgia?
3: Yes.
1: Egypt.
4: Afghanistan.
5: Iraq.
3: Jordan.
1: So all different countries. How are you all doing here?
3: Doing here?
5: Like hell.
1: Like hell?
5: Yeah. No internet, no electric, too much of mosquito. Everybody have malaria. Not safety. One time I'm going to travel outside and get some shopping. They arrested us.
6: خطفونا زي خطيفة. زمونا على مركز دمني. طلب منا مصاري. ما حدا طلع إلا اليوم. اليوم بس.
1: One of the most confounding questions is why migrants were sent here. The U.S. State Department warns people do not travel here for risk of kidnapping and terrorism, and advises those who must to leave behind a DNA sample so they can be identified by their family.
0: That was an excerpt of a report from CNN's Isabel Young. In the report, she also examined the money behind these third country deals.
1: Most of the migrants we spoke with had won protection orders from U.S. judges. This stops the government from sending them back to their home countries, where they're likely to face persecution, torture, or death. Until recently, it was incredibly rare for someone with protection orders like these to be deported, including to a third country. But that's all changed. Very little is known about what terms the CAR government agreed to with the U.S. What we do know is that on May 18th, just 1 month before the first deportation flight, State Department diplomats traveled here to meet with the president. For the past decade, the U.S. has given just a few million dollars a year to the UN Migration Agency IOM's operations in CAR. But this year, that figure shot up to $85 million. The U.S. committed an additional $50 million to the CAR Humanitarian Fund. This is at a time when the Trump administration has been slashing billions of dollars in foreign assistance. We asked the IOM about the money they're receiving. They didn't respond to our specific questions, but told us the IOM has a long-standing presence in the CAR and they're receiving funding from a range of donors.
0: CNN's international correspondent Isabel Young joining us now from London. And we're joined by Yael Shaker. She's director for the Americas and Europe at Refugees International and helps run the Third Country Deportation Watch database, joining us from Washington, D.C. Isabel Young, let's begin with you. Really a significant report you did from the Central African Republic. And, you know, this is really interesting. I also went to the Central African Republic, but during the George W. Bush government, when the U.S. deported the Haitian president, Jean-Bertrand Aristide, and his wife to CAR, they could be sure that in this autocratic regime, he would be held there. And I followed a delegation that went to take him back to the Western Hemisphere. Now it's the Trump administration. And talk about what the Trump administration is doing with CAR and who these deportees are.
4: Yeah, I mean, it is remarkable. And as you said, Amy, I mean, it's not a country where a lot of people travel to. In fact, the U.S. State Department themselves warned people not to travel there under any circumstances for any reason, because there is a real legitimate risk of, you know, kidnapping or terrorism. This is a country that is under an ongoing civil war right now. But, you know, this is one of the countries and the most recent country that the Trump administration has signed these so-called third country deportation deals with. You know, very little is known about these deals. They are tended to be shrouded in secrecy. Not a lot of it is made public. What we do know is that a significant amount of money, in fact, $85 million, was sent to the IOM, the UN Migration Agency's operations in the Central African Republic this year, on top of an additional $50 million to the CAR's humanitarian fund. And what we know, I mean, we were looking into this because we saw that there was the very first flight that was sent to the Central African Republic full of 18 migrants back in June. And so we had been following and tracking this flight, and we had been in touch with some of the migrants. These migrants are from all over the world. Some of them come from Afghanistan, from Iran, from Iraq, from Jordan. And over the months and weeks, we were speaking to these migrants. And, you know, they are in shock. They are living in a country which they have absolutely no ties to. Many of them have never set foot in Africa before, let alone the Central African Republic. Many of them did not know where they were going to until they stepped foot on the flight. In fact, one of the migrants told me that, you know, she was looking on the screen in front of her on the seat, and she saw the words Bangui, Central African Republic, and was desperately trying to figure out where that was and where it was that she was going to. And so now that they are there, many of them are living in fear. Many of them are stuck inside these apartment buildings, unable to go out. They are living in limbo because the Central African Republic has given them three-month visas in which they can stay, so very temporary. So they don't know what their situation is. And many of these migrants, in fact, the majority of them that we spoke to, have been given these court protection orders by U.S. judges, which means that they cannot be deported back to their home countries. So, for example, I spoke to a young Iranian pro-democracy activist who was very active in Iran several years ago. She said that she was threatened by the Islamic Revolutionary Guard and fled to the U.S. And after months and months of traveling and trekking through the Darien Gap and a lot of hardship, she arrived in the U.S. at the end of 2024, was granted this withdrawal of removal, which means that she could not be sent back to Iran for fear of persecution. But obviously the Trump administration has found a loophole around that and has instead sent her to the Central African Republic, where she's living an extremely uncertain life right now.
7: And Isabel, you mentioned that they have basically a three-month visa to be in the Central African Republic. Where are they expected to go after that? And did you have any communications with the U.S. Embassy in that country about their situation?
4: Well, it's a good question. I mean, I don't think anyone knows where they're supposed to go after that. We did not really get much of a response from the Central African Republic government. We don't know if they were aware that they would have to, you know, beyond just accepting these migrants for a temporary stay, whether they would actually have to try and come up with some form of solution. It seems that the IOM hasn't really been able to provide a solution for these migrants. It seems that the UNHCR hasn't really been able to provide a solution for them. As I said, many of them have won court protection orders, so they're absolutely terrified to go back to their home countries because they could face persecution, torture, or death. And there is a legitimate reason for many of them to fear exactly that. You know, when we reached out to the, well, first we went to the US embassy whilst we were in the country. They were not very forthcoming with us, and they told us to, they gave us a bit of a run around. We did eventually hear back from the US State Department, who, you know, said that all these people had gone through due process and had been deported under legitimate grounds, and that, you know, they do make deals with countries who are willing to help the US with their immigration priorities. And in fact, they do even use foreign assistance where necessary to establish these deals, which we took as a sort of tacit admission that, you know, this money, this $85 million and the $50 million that I mentioned could be tied to these deportations.
7: And briefly, do you think that that this effort by the Trump administration is meant to signal to other immigrants or migrants in the U.S. that they better head back to their own countries, or this will happen to them as well?
4: Well, yeah, I mean, it doesn't seem like the Trump administration is slowing down with their deportation efforts. And in fact, even just this weekend, there was another flight that was sent to the Central African Republic with what we understand to be over 40 migrants on board, many of them from Iran, some of them from Afghanistan, in fact, or with the U.S. military in Afghanistan. And so it does seem like, you know, perhaps this is a warning, but perhaps, you know, this is also the Trump administration willing to do whatever it takes to try and meet their deportation goals.
0: And the woman you spoke to from Iran, particularly interesting given the latest breaking news, Isabel. Newly released emails show U.S. immigration officials worked with Tehran to deport more than 100 Iranians on three flights between September 2025 and January 2026. Now, she was deported later, the woman you have done pieces on, and her fear that if after 3 months she has to leave and if she's sent to Iran, she could be killed.
4: Yeah, I mean, you've got to remember, it wasn't so long ago, in fact, earlier this year, that, you know, Trump himself was encouraging protesters in Iran to go out and protest and to keep fighting, and that help was on the way. You know, this particular individual that we spoke to in the Central African Republic, you know, she's in her early 30s. She told us that she was thrilled when the U.S. and Israel went to war with Iran, and that she celebrated the death of the Ayatollah and hoped that she could return to Iran safely. But that obviously hasn't been the case. And, you know, now she is stuck in a situation. She is absolutely terrified that she could be repatriated or even refouled back to Iran. She says she fears execution. We spoke to her uncle and her family members who said that, you know, she could be killed. And it's a very legitimate fear if she was to return to Iran. So she's really stuck in this very difficult situation. I mean, obviously, holding an Iranian passport doesn't really buy you a free pass to many countries right now. And she's also scared that the circumstances could change. I mean, she says that she's living in fear. She's not really able to leave her apartment without, you know, help or without someone there with her. She says that the local police have been extorting her, extorting for people, including her, for cash every time she goes to the shops. This is something that the local authorities deny. And that she doesn't feel safe there as a woman, as an Iranian, but she really does not know where she can go or what her options are right now.
0: I want to bring Yael Shaker into the conversation, director, one of the directors at Refugees International and Third Country Deportation Watch co-lead. If you can talk about this database and what these bilateral agreements are, secret deals the U.S. has with other countries across Africa beyond the Central African Republic.
8: Yeah, thanks for having me. The U.S. has signed over 30 of these bilateral agreements, not made many of the terms transparent at all, used all the sort of carrots and sticks in the diplomatic toolbox to, you know, from tariffs to visa bans to economic investment to security and military aid to humanitarian aid to kind of get countries to agree to take third country nationals. And by the terms of the agreement, which are really boilerplate, you know, these countries say they'll accept these third country nationals. Usually, as Isabel was saying, they think that they're taking them temporarily. They agree there's some boilerplate language in these agreements that everybody will abide by their international obligations, not to send people back to harm, to abide by the UN Refugee Convention, to abide by the Convention Against Torture. But what we've seen is that the Trump administration, as Isabel was mentioning, is targeting for removal to these third countries people who have been found to be refugees in the United States and gotten these withholding of removal grants, saying that they would likely be persecuted or tortured if returned to their home countries. So the Trump administration is targeting them and people seeking asylum in the United States to send to these third countries, who then think that they are only responsible for holding them for a little while and can repatriate them. So what you're seeing with these deals is the Trump administration really targeting these very vulnerable populations for removal to countries that think that they can repatriate them. And by doing this is really attacking and undermining the entire architecture of refugee protection, the international architecture set up with these treaties, the Convention Against Torture, for example. Some agreements are where with countries who are detaining people indefinitely, like in Eswatini, in Equatorial. Some of the agreements are with corrupt, extremely corrupt leaders. Equatorial Guinea, one of the most corrupt governments in Africa, direct money being given by the Trump administration to basically hold these third country nationals. And again, many of them are being repatriated to the countries that they fled. And so what we're seeing is, for me, I really think this should be seen, and our website really shows this, that these agreements are sort of trying to institutionalize this attack on refugee protection, not only in the United States by depriving people of their day in court, of the right to seek asylum, of staying in the United States after they've been granted refugee protection, coercing them, as was mentioned, into sort of leaving on their own because of the threat of being sent to these third countries, but also actually undermining international protection globally, because many of these countries who have also signed on to these treaties are just violating them too, keeping people arbitrarily detained and then repatriating to the very countries, to persecution in the very countries which they fled.
9: We have 20 seconds. Can you talk about how many countries have these agreements with the United States? In Africa, in Latin America, and how many tens of thousands of immigrants have been sent to countries that are not their own?
8: So we know of 35 agreements. There may be more we don't know of yet. And over 22,000 people have been sent. And a lot of people have already had their cases canceled and have the threat hanging over them of being sent to these third countries.
9: Yael Shaker, I want to thank you for being with us, Director for the Americas and Europe at Refugees International, co-lead of the Third Country Deportation Watch Database. We'll link to it all. And thank you so much in London to Isabel Young, CNN International correspondent. We'll link to your report, How Trump is Secretly Deporting Migrants to Africa. Coming up, we look at Puerto Rico's escalating water crisis. Amidst a historic drought, Puerto Rico is rationing water. Back in 20 seconds.

0: Contra Todo, Against Everything, by the Puerto Rican singer and songwriter Ile, performing in our Democracy Now! Studio. This is Democracy Now!, democracynow.org. I'm Amy Goodman with Juan Gonzalez. In Puerto Rico, the month of July was the driest on record in more than 120 years, accompanied by record-breaking heat. Reservoirs are so low, the governor's declared a state of emergency for more than two dozen cities and towns. Agricultural areas as well as cities are impacted. The Aqueduct and Sewer Authority implemented a water rationing schedule in early August where 180,000 households and businesses in San Juan and surrounding areas receive public water only every other 48 hours, complicating daily life for more than a half a million Puerto Ricans who are U.S. citizens. But the current water crisis in Puerto Rico is not an isolated event. Juan Carlos Davila filed this report from Puerto Rico.
1: Puerto Rico's water crisis is worsening, and this summer's record drought isn't the only reason why. In early August, the Water and Sewage Authority began rationing water services for residents of San Juan and surrounding areas due to the drought. But even before the drought was declared in July, communities in Loíza and San Juan were having water problems, and people depend on water trucks to meet their needs. This is Melody Arevalo, who runs a local restaurant in Loíza.
2: Well, the problems began 3 months ago. A day like today has been difficult because we had water needs since yesterday. And because of the chaos that's been happening around the country, our cistern was not filled yesterday. Today we had very little water and we had to dispatch the clients we already had here.
1: In some places, like Residencial Luis Lloren Torres, Puerto Rico's largest public housing project, the government has installed water cisterns to mitigate the crisis. This is Antonio Puruco Latimer, community leader and former Puerto Rican basketball player.
3: Our country should not be living this way. Public housing projects should not be having these types of cisterns in different areas to solve a situation, because supposedly we live in a country where we shouldn't have to be dealing with these kinds of water problems that have been created over time.
4: Not even a drop. Every time I open it, I grab it and say, oh my goodness, not even a little sound comes through.
1: Aida Luz Peña lives in a third floor apartment at Lloren Torres, but the water rarely reaches her on the third floor. And she needs to buy water bottles so she can cook, which strains her limited budget.
4: They've left us without water, yet we still get the bill. Charge us for what we actually use when the water is on.
1: Many Puerto Ricans understand that the ongoing water shortages and water rationing could have been prevented. According to estimates of Puerto Rico's Water and Sewage Authority, about 60% of water gets lost through pipes and other broken infrastructure. Hydrologist Amira Ode says the water rationing could have been prevented.
5: The amount of water that we lose through old broken pipes equals to three lakes. So while people are suffering scarcity, the government is talking about just mitigating the crisis right now. But they are still not talking about solving the crisis from the root, fixing the broken infrastructure.
1: We also spoke to community leader Erwin Gonzalez in San Juan.
6: This isn't a question of today or the day before yesterday, that you come and help by bringing us a small water tank. This is something that you could have been working on and repaired with anticipation years ago, government after government, you know. It has been 12 years of the same administration, and we haven't seen anything, absolutely anything, where Puerto Rico is progressing.
7: Sometimes they create the problem and the chaos so they can bring a solution. All these people from chaos, they make money. Water in Puerto Rico is so chaos. Who's making money? The people with the trucks who got to transport water, the people who are selling the blue big cisterna, supermarkets, they got to sell water. So they making money. So from chaos, a lot of people make money, but the ones who suffer are the poor people.
1: Hydrologist Amira Ode says the government of Puerto Rico has to come up with a robust plan to address future droughts, a reality that is expected to only get worse with climate change.
5: Our government has ignored climate and environmental experts for decades, and this is just the result of what is happening. This drought and this rationing is not a surprise. The Caribbean is expected to have worse droughts. So we're gonna have more extreme temperatures. More heat means more evaporation of the water that we have in our lakes. Also, these droughts could last longer, bring even less rain. So we need to fix the infrastructure problem now to prepare for future crises and literally help save lives.
1: It seems calm here in Lake La Plata, a reservoir that supplies rural towns and other cities around the metropolitan area with water. But Domingo Nevarez, who fishes at this lake, says the water levels are dropping noticeably every day.
8: Como puedes notar, el embalse ha bajado.
9: As you can see, the reservoir levels have dropped dramatically. Where those trees are and that white border, where the cabins are, the water used to reach all the way there, and I've seen it steadily decreasing. Now I've noticed it dropping again in recent days because this area is damp, very damp.
1: If water levels in reservoirs like La Plata continue to drop, Puerto Rico's water crisis could get far worse, engulfing even more of the island.
0: Thanks so much to Juan Carlos Davila, with help from Camila Rodriguez and Rogelio Marzan, for that report. We are joined now from Puerto Rico by Juan Carlos Davila, filmmaker, journalist, finalist for the 8th Annual Library of Congress Levine Ken Burns Prize for Film. Congratulations for that, Juan Carlos.
10: Thank you.
0: Before we move on to the 10th anniversary, are you concerned that the problems and the water shortage will be used as an argument for privatization?
10: Yeah, thanks, Amy. Yeah, definitely. I think that it has been a strategy that has been put forth before by the Puerto Rican government and those in the Puerto Rican government that respond to private interests and to corporations, that they use the crisis in a form to justify privatization. They use climate change and they use a very intentional form of not maintaining the infrastructure of the country in order for it to fail and, again, justify the privatization. We have seen this with the privatization of the electrical system, where the government, alongside the local corporate media, start putting out a narrative that the system, the electrical system, was not working properly because the government basically could not handle it. And what they did is that they started to put forward that the solution was the privatization. And LUMA started administrating the Electrical Power Authority of Puerto Rico since 2021, and nothing has improved. We continue having constant blackouts. We're continuing having power interruptions. So a privatization of the water system is not going to solve a problem either if we look at the precedents.
0: Also on Monday, Puerto Ricans marked 10 years since President Obama appointed the first members of the Fiscal Oversight Management Board to oversee the restructuring of debt of the island's finances. The Board of Overseers was created by the 2016 PROMESA law passed by the U.S. Congress. For many Puerto Ricans, the anti-democratic structure of the board imposed by the U.S. President and Congress Congress highlights the quasi-colonial status of Puerto Rico, a territory where residents have no voting representation in Congress and can't vote for president. Puerto Ricans protested the continued existence of the board in San Juan Monday.
11: From the beginning, we told the people this law wouldn't bring anything good or positive. Exactly the opposite, that they would charge an illegal debt at the cost of our suffering, that they would abandon the people to pay the debt. Sadly, 10 years later, here we are. The essential services, water, power, education, public health, safety, every day they are worse.
0: For more on what 10 years of the Fiscal Control Board has meant for Puerto Rico, we're joined by Luis Valentin, an investigative reporter with the award-winning Center for Investigative Journalism in Puerto Rico, joining us also from San Juan. Luis, talk about the significance of this decade anniversary and what's happened.
12: I would say that it's been 10 years ever since the passage of PROMESA, and even if La Junta, as we call it, has restructured some of the Puerto Rico's debt and has implemented fiscal discipline, the reality is that we still have no fully balanced budgets, and Puerto Rico has not regained access to credit markets as PROMESA states. So what has happened is that when it was supposed to be temporary, La Junta was supposed to be a temporary entity in Puerto Rico, it has become deeply embedded in the government and in the day-to-day operations of the government. At Centro de Periodismo Investigativo, we released a report last year that found that La Junta has identified at least 50 different actions that the government must undertake before they leave the island or they cease to exist. And this is a very expansive interpretation of what PROMESA states. It calls for four consecutive balanced budgets under modified accrual and the return to credit markets at affordable rates. But the board has decided to interpret this into a long list of actions, some of which could take a long time. So in the end, what we found is that even if La Junta says that they are trying to finish their mandate here in Puerto Rico and leave, their actions speak otherwise.
13: And Luis, I wanted to ask you, we were talking with Juan Carlos Davila earlier about the water situation. Could you talk about what the Oversight Board has been doing in terms of the Puerto Rico Aqueduct and Sewer Authority? Because most people don't realize that PRASA, which is what it's known as, was actually privatized years ago in the 90s. And that was such a failure by the French water company that took it over that it was then brought back under government control. And then it went bankrupt with all the other agencies of the government in the debt crisis. What is the position of PROMESA Board right now in terms of the water authority?
12: So yes, the water crisis predates PROMESA, right? Like, it's been years in the making of underinvestment by the Puerto Rico government in terms of infrastructure and maintenance. But the reality is that PRASA is under the board's oversight. They require them to submit budgets, a fiscal plan, that they can require implementation plans on the infrastructure work being conducted by PRASA. So in the end, this water crisis taking place right now in Puerto Rico, also La Junta bears some responsibility on it. It has restructured part of the PRASA's debt, but it was not done so in a full restructuring mode. It did not reduce the debt, and it, that pretty much crowds out resources that could be used for infrastructure work. On the question on the privatization side of it, we have to remember what La Junta did with PREPA, the island's power
0: utility. We have 10 seconds, Luis.
12: They moved for full privatization. With respect to PRASA, they have not done so yet, but you could argue that within the fiscal plan, they have introduced suggestions of privatization of services within PRASA.
0: We're going to have to leave it there, but we're going to do part two of our discussion also in Spanish and posted at democracynow.org. Luis Valentin, investigative reporter at the Center for Investigative Journalism in Puerto Rico. This is Democracy Now! I'm Amy Goodman with Juan Gonzalez.

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Currently we have a temperature of 86 degrees, going up to 95 this afternoon. Stay hydrated, folks. Clear skies overnight, a low of 74. High of 95 on Wednesday with hot temperatures again. About the same for the next couple of days until maybe a little chance of rain on Friday. Slight at this point. Time to water your plants. My name's Cindy Bole. This is the Tuesday afternoon music mix. Listening to some music of Leonard Bernstein in the background. 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

Just heard Alison Russell and Hope, Good Omens from In the Hour of Chaos. Animal Incivil did DD from their self-titled release from last year. Andrea Brackfield did Movers and Shakers from If Not Now, When? And the Leonard Bernstein musical West Side Story, we got an instrumental from that America release. Well, it was, the tune was America, an instrumental of it. 20 minutes after 1 in the afternoon, a couple items from our events calendar. From 2 to 4 in Meeting Room 2A of the Monroe County Public Library downtown, you can receive free testing for HIV, HCV, and syphilis from 2 to 4. The Bloomington Farmers Market starts at 4 o'clock with the music by Limestone Nomad starting at 5, and that's at Hopewell Commons, 332 West University Street in Bloomington. Goes from 4 to 7. And you can dine out for the library. 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That's at Lenny's from 4 to 9 today at 514 East Kirkwood Avenue in Bloomington. 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Music of Duran Jones and the Indications coming up. In a little bit, we'll hear the rest of this track, Messengers by Opium Moon.

We just heard Veranda from their new album, Veranda / Big in the Garden. Actually, that's their label, sorry. Veranda is the title of the album. And Comme le Temps was the album track we heard. That means like time, according to Google Translate. My French is almost gone. Dolly Parton before that, When Jesus Comes Calling for Me, from her 2004 collection. Kimmy Bitter did A New Word for Goodbye from her Bittersweet album. That's a new one. Very nice, too. And we started off with Duran Jones and The Indications. Is It Any Wonder? Did you see him last Saturday? That was a good show. It's from the 2017 release, Make a Change. 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

0: grid that rid my lobe of oxygen. I'm climbing,
1: climbing
0: the walls to where good and evil make amends. I'm tripping,

We just heard Sufjan Stevens and Come Thou Font of Every Blessing from his 2006 Songs for Christmas. But I think that's a song for any time. Ween did I'm Holding You from their 12 Golden Country Greats. It's actually 34 tracks or so. It's a lot of tracks. Vanessa Lively from her new one called Mirroring the Wilderness sang Sea of Tears. I heard some hoot owls last night on the lake, Yellowwood Lake. That was fun. And we started off with Gillian Welsh from her revival release and By the Mark. 2:01 in the afternoon. 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Fun Drive is creeping up. You can get ahead of the game by going to our website and donating. Then you can just listen to the Fun Drive pitches and feel all better about yourself. Currently, we've got hot heat advisory degrees. 91 right now, going for a high of 92 this afternoon. And tonight, low of 47 with clear skies. And you can just count on the same thing, maybe a little hotter. 95 on Wednesday, same for Thursday, and low in the mid-70s with clear skies. Thanks so much for listening to the Tuesday afternoon music mix. This is Nicholas Payton from Nicholas Payton and Butcher Brown's new album, Supreme Blue. They're reimagining the revered albums, Miles Davis' Kind of Blue and John Coltrane's Love Supreme. I'll let this play for another 3 minutes, then we're going to have your Moe's Moment after Climate Connections on your favorite community radio station and mine, WFHB.

We just heard The Hens and Washed Up Honky Tonk Troubadour from Hen Sounds from 2025. Margot Price did Can't Stand Still. That's from her new one called Days of Unrest. Ruby Bloom and his Bayou Boys did Mysterious Moes. And Mose Allison started that set off with My Brain from The Way of the World from 2010. A couple more items from our events calendar. Country Line Dancing with Wall to Wall Line Dance Club. Today starts at 7:30, goes to 11 at the back door, 207 South College Avenue. And there's Honky Tonk at 8:30 at the Blockhouse at 205 South College Avenue in Bloomington. That starts at 8:30. Bloomington Pub Quiz with Josh Johnson starts at 8:30 as well at the Sleepers Bar in the Cascades Motel. And that's in the back room. Bloomington Pub Quiz with Josh Johnson, 2601 North Walnut Street in Bloomington. 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We're playing some Vests and in the background. And a little preview of tonight's Old Changing Way when we celebrate the new WFHB online DJ music library. We're still looking through the artist names in A, so Amy O gets our first play. Many more to come. We also introduce the Delta Rhythm Boys, Elizabeth Cook, Sandra Fidalgo, and an acoustic instrumental version of Titanium by Sia. We also have a track from the 35th Parallel. Have we ever played them on the air? Maybe we don't know. Hope you can join me and tonight for late summer fun from 9 to 11. Steve Pollitt puts together a great playlist for you a couple times a month. Happy to bring it to you tonight starting at 9 o'clock. We're going to continue this little tribute or little preview of tonight's Old Changing Way with Richard Schindel coming up next on the Old Changing Way preview here on WFHB.

One of Wesson's Josephine's Dumb Falls. I'll end up the World Changing Way preview. I just heard Willie Nelson, I Never Cared for You. Who's singing with him on that one? Could that be Emmylou? I don't know. That's from the Great Teatro album from 2008. Elizabeth Cook, her new album is called Great Television, and we heard Girls of Atomic City. Zaz did Dazzled by the Night from the 2012 release, Boom. The Delta Rhythm Boys did that great children's tune, Alouette. And Richard Schindel started that set off with A Summer Wind, A Cotton Dress from Courier. That will be all you'll hear tonight, among other things, when you tune in tonight from 9 to 11. All kinds of great music coming your way, as always, on WFHB. Hope you can tune in. I'll be here. Steve Pollack will not be here because he programs the show ahead of time, and I'm happy to bring it to you. 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Monroe County History Center provides an accessible learning environment with exhibit galleries, special programming, and educational initiatives, bringing the stories and history of Monroe County to life. 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And WFHB is a media sponsor for the 50th annual 4th Street Festival of the Arts and Crafts, taking place this Labor Day weekend, Saturday and Sunday, September 5th and 6th. 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

We just heard Daban Gilfillan and Moonflower from the album Moonflower. I don't think that's right, but there we go. Kelly Finnegan did She Won't Be Gone Long from her album B-Side Singles and Forgotten Gems. That's nice. And the Womack Sisters did Monster from their self-titled release. Check them out on Fresh Air Rewind. You can look it up. They did a good interview. We'll end up with this track, Pacific Theme by the Broken Social Scene. My name is Cindy Bollet. Thanks so much for listening. I'll be back tonight for The Old Changing Way at 9 o'clock. Hope you can stay tuned.

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0: The U.S. Coast Guard was officially established in 1915, but its roots go back to the late 18th century. In 1790, Congress allowed for the building of 10 cutters, medium-sized ships charged with enforcing tariff laws. It was given the no-frills name, the Revenue Cutter Service. And the first cutter, the USRC Massachusetts, hit the water in 1791. Perhaps the coolest of these ships was the Naugatuck, a gun battery capable of submerging. Over the years, Coast Guard ships have helped destroy derelicts, transport dignitaries and government officials, assist vessels in distress, enforce neutrality laws, and serve as convoy escorts. The establishment of Homeland Security greatly increased the Coast Guard's role in protecting U.S. waters and shorelines. Check out more episodes right now at soundbeat.org. Soundbeat is produced at the Belfer Audio Archive, Syracuse University Library. I'm Brett Barry.
1: And I'm Jim Odom, and I'll be with you until 5 o'clock this afternoon for the second half of the Tuesday afternoon mix. Always a joy following after Cindy. And always great to be with you here on these Tuesday afternoons on WFHB.

And we'll take a quick look at the weather, but it's pretty simple. It is hot. 92 degrees right now, but the heat index is 101. And having just walked in, I can attest that that sounds accurate. We're under a heat advisory until 8 o'clock on Thursday. High of 95 tomorrow, high of 95 on Wednesday. High of 95 today. So that heat index will be even up above that 101 mark. 95 again tomorrow, 96 on Thursday. Cools down a couple of degrees on Friday, but the heat is sticking around for a while. So please remember to hydrate, take care of yourselves if you're out in it.

track we're listening to right now, in case you're interested, is Annie Mall and Visa Ballet. A new instrumental album we've added recently to our collection here at WFHB. I've got a lot of great music ready to play for you this hour and next. We'll take a look at things happening in the community.

Music from 1993 and Leroy Parnell. That's called Wasted Time. The LP release was On the Road. Soft Science just before that with a new song called Understand. We heard a new release from Leon Bridges, Fly Baby, from the Happiness Anytime LP, parts 1 and 2. Wild Pink with Plates Keep Spinning kicked off that set for us at about 5 minutes past the hour. It's 21 minutes past 3 o'clock right now, and we'll take a look real quickly at a few things happening around the area. If you want to get out there in that heat, it doesn't feel, I guess it's not that awful, but just be sure you drink some water. The Bloomington Community Farmers Market Tuesday edition is back on after a couple of weeks because of road construction slowing things down there. It starts at 4 o'clock this afternoon at Hopewell Commons, 332 West University Street in Bloomington, and goes until 7. 5 o'clock, you'll hear music from Limestone Nomad. That's the Bloomington Community Farmers Market Tuesday edition. Hopewell Commons at 4 o'clock this afternoon. You can dine out for the library at Lenny's from 4 until 9 o'clock this evening. Lenny's is at 5:14 East Kirkwood Avenue in Bloomington. Harry Potter trivia is the subject at the Bloomfield Eastern Greene County Public Library today from 4 to 5. That's at 11453 East State Road 54 in Bloomfield. And if you're looking for some information about Medicare, there is a Medicare 101 session scheduled today in Meeting Room 2C at the Monroe County Public Library, 303 East Kirkwood Avenue in Bloomington. That starts at 5:45 and goes until 6:45 this evening. Our complete calendar listing is available at WFHB.org to get your event listed in the calendar. 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

0: All of a sudden, I'm back in 1971 watching that 8-track come out apart all over the floor of my VW van. 1971. That's Led Zeppelin, of course, with Misty Mountain Hop. And John Bonham, the original drummer, the late John Bonham, drummer for Led Zeppelin, his son Jason Bonham. And Bonham's Led Zeppelin Evening will be in concert tonight at Brown County Music Center. And you might have a chance to hear that live, and a pretty good rendition of it from what I understand. Thank You, Sorry, just before that, from Finney Lilly, a folk singer-songwriter out of the UK. From Taiwan, we heard the Taiwo Ballads Troupe with a great song called A Lingering Presence just before that. And starting off that set for us was California West Coast-influenced country artist Kimmy Bitter with a song called More, More, More. It is almost 40 minutes past 3 o'clock on this Tuesday afternoon mix on WFHB. 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

Music from the Arcadian Wild. Almost wrapping up this first hour of the second half of the Tuesday afternoon mix. And that song was called Comes Around Again from their new LP release. Just before that, we heard Walk Off the Earth, another new tune. Well, a new version of a tune, Your Love. Greg Allman doing a John Hiatt song, Memphis in the Meantime, from the 1995 release Searching for Simplicity. Just before that, we heard San Francisco-based Thou with Nico Case helping out. The song was called Catch as Catch Can. And we kicked off that set with Nico Case's collaborator from a while back, Laura Veers, singer-songwriter out of Portland, Oregon, a song called Golden Scenes.

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It's 4 o'clock. Music of Jonathan Suazo underneath. Song called Calle Hija del Caribe. From a brand new release of the same name.

It is hot outside, 93 degrees right now, 1 degree warmer than last hour in Bloomington. And we're under a heat advisory for the next few days until 8 p.m. on Thursday. Looking for a high of 95 this afternoon. The heat index right now is 99. Tonight, a low of 75. Tomorrow, a high of 95, low of 76 on Wednesday night. High of 96 on Thursday. That heat advisory officially ends, at least right now, at 8 o'clock on Thursday evening. But it's 93 again on Friday. So stay cool, stay hydrated. Take care of yourselves if you're out there in that heat.

Got a lot of great music ready to play for you this hour as we wrap up the Tuesday afternoon mix. I'll be with you until 5 o'clock. My name is Jim. Take a look at the calendar to see what's happening around the area in about 20 minutes or so. 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

The smooth sounds of Michael Franks on this Tuesday afternoon mix on WFHB. That's called The Chemistry of Love from 2006 LP. We heard Ebb Tide from Derby, England-based The Telephone Numbers just before that. Orville Peck did Too Little, Too Late. From Margot Price's latest LP, A Song of Protest, Maggie's Farm. And kicking off that set for us was brand new music from Brennan Weddle. The song was called Tasmanian Devil from her self-titled debut, Nashville-based singer-songwriter. That album produced by Katie Crutchfield, also known as Waxahachie, who happened to be visiting with us here in Bloomington over the summer, just about a month ago or so. It is 23 minutes past 4 o'clock on this Tuesday afternoon mix. Time to take a look at a few things happening around the area tonight. There's an author event at Morgan Stern Books, 849 South Auto Mall Road in Bloomington. 6 until 7 o'clock, you're invited to join for an evening with Bloomington-based author Craig Furman, who will be discussing his latest book, This Vast Enterprise, A New History of Lewis and Clark. 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And it's the Country Line Dancing with the Wall-to-Wall Line Dance Club night. 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

0: They'll be at the Bluebird on Thursday night, this Thursday evening at the Bluebird. That's Dogs in a Pile with a brand new song off of their brand new upcoming album, My Disguise. I Got an Itch from Big Harp just before that. London-based Family Stereo, project of Blake Watt. Song called Sea Change just before that. And we kicked off that set with something new from Lightning Bug called Sun-Soaked Stone. It is almost 41 minutes. I guess right now it is 41 minutes past 4 o'clock on this Tuesday afternoon mix on WFHB. 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

From their fifth and latest LP, that's The Wilder Blue with Chasing the Sun, Texas-based band. From 2012, we heard Little Feet, just before that with Jamaica Will Break Your Heart. I Don't Think About You at All from Angela Autumn. She was in town last week for the Secretly 30 celebration. And we heard Montreal-based bluegrass band Veranda to kick off that set.

As always, thanks for joining us on the Tuesday Afternoon Mix on WFHB. My name is Jim. Always a pleasure being with you on these Tuesday afternoons. Quick recap of the weather before we head out. It is 94 degrees right now. Heat index is 100. And we are under a heat advisory through Thursday evening at 8 o'clock. High of 95 tomorrow, high of 96 actually on Thursday. 93 on Friday, so it starts to break a little bit. But please do be mindful of hydrating and taking care of yourself. Heat advisory through 8 p.m. on Thursday evening. Sunny and hot here in South Central Indiana.

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0: 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Reporting for WFHB, this is Jim Odom.
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0: In today's broadcast, WFHB News speaks with Reverend Forrest Gilmore about our community's approach to homelessness in the aftermath of a recent eviction of an encampment on county-owned property and the local enforcement of the state's homelessness ban. More in today's featured interview.
1: Also coming up in the next half hour, find out four ways you can get involved in your community this week in the latest edition of Volunteer Connection. But first, this news. On the morning of August 25th, Monroe County Sheriff's deputies cleared the large homeless encampment known as the Powerline Camp on the county-owned Thompson property. The eviction on Bloomington's southwest side left campers displaced. Also, a Bloomington man arrested a second time under Indiana's new law banning camping on public property was ordered released from jail by a judge on Monday. In today's featured interview, WFHB News interviewed Reverend Forrest Gilmore, Executive Director of Beacon, Inc., for his reaction to the encampment eviction and enforcement of Indiana's new homelessness law. That's coming up next on WFHB Local News.
3: Reverend Forrest Gilmore, Executive Director of Beacon, Inc., welcome to the WFHB Local News.
4: Thank you.
3: So, Forrest, county officials evicted the Thompson Powerline encampment ahead of schedule exactly 1 week ago. First off, what is your reaction to the removal of that encampment?
2: I think it's just another sign of our failure as a community to address the situation of homelessness properly. It's definitely a housing issue. We have a massive affordable housing issue, but it's also, you know, a mental health failure, a substance use failure. We just as a community have not properly addressed many of the challenges that people have in a way that can help people thrive. And instead, what we do is just remove camps and move people from place to place and really just do extraordinary harm to people without a core answer to do the right thing.
5: So as you just mentioned, there's really not a great answer. But if you were trying to provide one for the people who were living at the Powerline encampment, what happens to them now? Where should they go?
2: Yeah, I mean, this is, again, it's a failure of our community and our country to do what's needed to help people. We know at the core of this that the most effective solution for many of the folks who have the struggles that they do in these camps is supportive housing. And so we need to continue to invest in that. That includes housing, but also care in that housing. You know, that's really sufficient to the needs that people have, and our community lacks that. We lack proper mental health care and hospitalization in our community. We don't address substance use and recovery. And honestly, a lot of this is driven by trauma and by a lifetime of living in horrible circumstances and missing out on supporting people right from the very start when they're children.
3: Right. And you had mentioned, you know, supportive housing and care are potential solutions for this. I mean, in this community, how would you rate Bloomington's shelter bed and housing options right now for everyone displaced from the Thompson Powerline encampment?
2: Well, we have a 300 person wait list for supportive housing right now. And we have a federal administration that's preparing to dramatically back off from support of supportive housing. So that wait list is going to get a lot larger. I'll also say it's not just about Bloomington. You know, solving this problem involves solving it in every county in Indiana, as well as every state across the country. And we need sufficient resources everywhere, not just in Bloomington. And part of the challenge is that many communities have little to no resources at all.
5: So you mentioned that 300-person wait list right now, and then we just cleared that encampment. Do you think that clearing encampments like that actually goes to solving homelessness in any way, or does it just make that issue less visible while people keep waiting?
2: Oh, it doesn't do anything to solve homelessness. It's absolutely zero. It just moves people to new locations, creates lots of stress and lots of challenges. That's not to say that camps

0: worse over the last 50 years. And that's when our country stopped investing in people. We stopped investing in affordable housing, stopped investing in mental health care, and we're seeing the result.
1: And I want to shift gears a little bit. You know, the B-Square Bulletin just published an article titled "Bloomington Man Released from Jail After Second Arrest Under Indiana's New Street Camping Law." What do you make of the new state law that essentially makes it illegal for residents to sleep outside?
0: It's kind of ridiculous. Honestly, all these rules were in place in our community already, so they just took away local leadership and our capacity to adapt locally. So that's terribly frustrating because our community can't be responsive to its own needs. It has to meet the needs of some higher ups that don't always know what's going on. So that's tragic. But I think the biggest problem with the bill is it's just lazy. It doesn't fund anything. It doesn't create any support. It doesn't do anything except pass criminal justice costs onto local communities, to our jails and to our police departments and our court systems, and doesn't really address anything, you know, that could actually be supportive or help this situation. And that's the biggest failure of it. It attempts to say people need to go to shelters when there just aren't enough shelter beds in our community, much less in our state, to house everyone who's street homeless. So it's, in my opinion, just a really lazy and irresponsible bill.
2: Well, jumping back to that B-Square article, the man in question, police reported that he declined services three times before he was arrested. How are providers handling that aspect where resources are being offered, but people don't always accept them?
0: Yeah, I mean, that's just a fundamental challenge of working in this field and working with people with really severe struggles sometimes they have their reasons for not wanting to work with services or not wanting to, you know, do something different. And that's always a challenge. Everything we do, of course, is voluntary and at the will of people who want those services, and we can't force anybody into anything. So, our hope is to create the possibilities for building trust over time. And certainly arresting people and putting people in jail does not do that. We're certainly also seeing just a real reduction in trust of service providers the more hostile these approaches have become. So the more that camps are getting removed, the more that people, well, in this case, one person got arrested, we're just seeing a growing mistrust even of service providers.
1: I mean, it is complicated work. And so, you know, it's not always clear-cut answers. And you were mentioning, you know, as a service provider, I mean, what concerns you the most about the new state law from your perspective as the executive director of Beacon?
0: The biggest thing I have is that we just don't have the resources to care for people. We've done this incredibly ridiculous thing as a society where we've taken this incredibly complicated problem of homelessness, which includes, you know, issues with housing, with chronic illnesses and disabilities, with mental illness, with substance use, domestic violence, all these things, and said, here, nonprofit, you solve this problem. And it's kind of absurd to, you know, I often describe it as kind of like just rearranging deck chairs on the Titanic, that this is a massive tidal wave and we just fail to address it with the demand that it needs, you know, and fail to treat it like the emergency and tragedy that it is.
2: So obviously you just stated quite a few things that are issues in the way that we are handling this issue. If you could change anything about our community's response to homelessness, what would it be?
0: It wouldn't be one thing, but certainly housing affordability is such a problem and just a huge thing. So, and in my opinion, the biggest thing. We see that across the country, that when you look at different communities, the communities that have the highest homeless problems are the ones that have the biggest challenges with housing affordability. So that is the biggest issue, you know, bar none. but we also

0: just have a, you know, I think just a failure to care for people properly and act like a compassionate society. And so it's not just the housing issue. It's really, you know, how do we care with for somebody who's got a severe mental illness and living in a bush? What do we do around that? You know, how do we treat people who have a, you know, a substance use issue with dignity and support them in their own recovery? These are really important things. How do we have a healthcare system that actually helps someone deal with their, you know, their diabetes or with their, you know, mobility issues or, you know, anything that they might be struggling with? It's just as a country, we're not built for caring for the least of these. And that's just tragic. And this is a direct example of our failure to do that. There are many people trying to create a different nation, one that's more built on living out that core principle of caring for the least of these, but we've got a long way to go.
1: Well, thank you for that, Forrest. Now, these are all the questions we have prepared for you, but I want to give you the floor. I mean, is there anything else that you would like to add? Maybe we missed in our line of questioning, or anything else you'd like to say to our listeners here at WFHB?
0: If you're someone who really is invested in this issue, we'd love to invite you into work with Beacon. Our website is beaconinc.org, and please feel free to check it out and get involved.
2: Well, Reverend Forrest Gilmore, Executive Director of Beacon Inc., thank you so much for coming on to the WFHB Local News today.
0: Thank you. I appreciate you having me.
3: We have a story out of Valparaiso, Indiana, from Free Press Indiana News reporter Carson Gerber, titled "Power is Back On in Northwest Indiana, But Life Isn't Back to Normal. Many residents struggling to pay for food, home repairs following two-week outage."
1: The floors inside Gloria Davis's home are warped and damaged after 10 days without power in the trailer park where she lives with her three kids and fiance.
2: It's been more than a week since her family was stuck in the dark with a now patched hole in the roof from a fallen tree. Without air conditioning, the floor and drywall began to crack and warp in the sweltering summer heat.
1: After more than 2 weeks, electricity has been restored for nearly all of the 375,000 customers in Northwest Indiana who lost power August 11th following severe weather. It's the largest outage in the history of NIPSCO, the area's electric utility.
2: The number of individuals impacted is likely much higher. One customer could be a household with multiple people, for example.
1: For Davis and many others, life still hasn't returned to normal.
2: Davis, a 39-year-old professional caregiver, said her fridge and cupboards are still mostly empty. She lost around $1,000 in food and only now can start to restock after receiving her most recent paycheck.
4: Like, it doesn't even feel like home anymore because we just kind of feel like we just, like, it's so chaos. Things are so chaotic and I'm tired.
1: Laura Davies, a 50-year-old resident in the small town of Hannah in LaPorte County, said she lost three freezers of food during the outage that left her home in the dark for about 6 days.
2: On Thursday afternoon, she waited outside the small food pantry that's open for 3 hours a week in the town of around 450 residents. Davies said she lost around $2,000 in food, including her homegrown vegetables that she freezes.
1: With grocery prices so high, she said she can barely afford to buy anything at the store for her family.
2: She said, quote, "We normally come to the pantry, but right now we're really strapped. We're broke," end quote. Residents in Lake, Porter, LaPorte, and Pulaski counties in Northwest Indiana are eligible to receive individual assistance from FEMA to help cover costs like food, temporary housing, or essential items. Uninsured and underinsured people can also get funding for home repairs.
1: In total, 21 counties were approved for individual assistance. FEMA applications open Tuesday and can be filled out online or through the FEMA app. Governor Mike Braun said Thursday that more than 13,000 Hoosiers have so far applied.
2: Davis from Valparaiso said she applied but hasn't heard back yet. She said it would be amazing to get money to fix the floors, repair the roof, and cover the $1,000 bill she paid to hire an electrician to fix her breaker box and electric meter.
1: Davis said, quote, "I wouldn't be so concerned, but man, my account is next to nothing from paying so much out of pocket. Life has been rough for us in Northwest Indiana, but I know things could be much worse," end quote.
2: Even with power restored, residents in Hanna and elsewhere are angrier than ever at NIPSCO, which faces a state investigation and class action lawsuit for its response to the outage.
1: Customers saw a 50% rate increase from 2023 to 2025. And the utility this month filed three more rate increase requests with the Indiana Utility Regulatory Commission. NIPSCO says the increases are routine adjustments, not formal rate hikes. The utility remains the costliest investor-owned provider in the state.
2: In an email to some customers, NIPSCO said it's allowing a delayed payment on estimated bills this month and waiving late fees on that bill for a month. The email said, quote, "We hope this flexibility provides some peace of mind as you focus on recovery and take care of what matters most," end quote.
1: The email wasn't enough for Stephen Ryan, a 33-year-old Army vet in Hanna, who lost power for 2 weeks. He joined the class action lawsuit alleging NIPSCO failed to invest in tree and vegetation maintenance that contributed to the prolonged outage.
2: He also hired an attorney to argue he shouldn't have to pay his recent electric bill that's doubled in recent years due to NIPSCO's rate hikes.
5: I just got my bill, right? I just hired an attorney, and I said, I'm not paying $800 a month this month. I've been out of power for half the month.
1: Davis said she lives on a strict budget in order to pay her bill, which sometimes costs over $1,500. Now, she's not sure how she's going to afford it, as she spends hundreds of dollars to restock all her lost food.
2: Davies said, quote, "It's robbing Peter to pay Paul. You got to pick your battles and who you're going to pay on what week," end quote.
1: For WFHB News, I'm Cade Young.
2: And I'm Elise Perry. This story was produced by Carson Gerber of FPI News. 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
1: And for WFHB, I'm Cade Young. 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
3: Christine Misick. Expressionistic, sort of semi-abstract a lot of times. Representational. Well, not representational. My own style. Yeah.
4: How did you learn everything you have?
3: Experimentation. YouTube, at all ed classes. Yeah.
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4: What's your favorite color?
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3: 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And I'm also a member of the Pillar Bloomington Art Alliance, and I'm going to have a page up on there soon. I'm not very big on social media and such, but or you could write to me, and I can notify you of my shows. My email address is ccmisick, M-I-S-S-I-K, @gmail.com.

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0: 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Carson Gerber from FPI News produced today's story on power outages in Northwest Indiana. 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

0: This is Autism Rocks and Rolls on WFHB, where host Sam Mitchell shares stories and conversations that challenge assumptions about autism. 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
1: Now, folks, today we got something new. We have a brand new person on the show named Jeff Teresi. Jeff Teresi is a coach and a speaker, but he also has autism. His wife was on the verge of divorce. He got tested for autism, and he sure has used it for great abilities. So welcome, Jeff, and how are you doing?
2: Oh, thank you for having me, Sam. I'm extremely grateful to be here, and happy birthday, by the way.
1: Thank you, and I'm glad for you to be here, too. So my first question to you is, what does having autism mean to you?
2: Well, that is a great question. I strongly believe that being on the spectrum is not a disability, it's just a different ability. And so having autism is merely recognizing that our brain is wired a certain way that leads to having specific strengths and struggles.
1: Yeah, we all have specific strengths and struggles, though. You mentioned that it is a different ability. We all are different, not less, but aren't we all disabled, you think, sometimes?
2: In certain ways, we are all deficient, absolutely.
1: I think so, too. Now, what were your initial thoughts when you learned you had autism?
2: Well, I actually learned I had autism in 2016, and I was initially surprised and had absolutely no idea. Then I was relieved and felt hope that there was a reason I was struggling the way that I did. Because before learning I had autism, as you had mentioned in the intro, my wife and I almost got divorced because we were just unable to communicate with each other. And while we still struggle with this today, it's much more manageable.
1: How did it become much more manageable, in your opinion?
2: Well, we basically just learned there were certain ways that I functioned better and operated better and able to communicate better. And so she was able to take that knowledge and be very aware of the things that she was doing so I could understand what she was saying. One of the biggest things for me, though, was asking clarifying questions.
1: Right. And I think in sometimes we do have to clarify questions, which I'll get into here in a little bit. But for now, I want to know, how do you think an autistic brain operates?
2: Well, I can't speak for anyone else on the spectrum because, as you've probably heard, if you met one person on the spectrum, you've met one person on the spectrum. So we're all unique in our own ways. But for me, my brain operates in such a way that makes me be able to become fiercely focused on one thing at a time. And so I can also easily become overstimulated and want to shut down. But I found that I work really well with structure, systems, rules, and routine.
1: Yes, and I do too. I've done my TED Talk on soul structure, and I'll explain more, but I know how you feel with that totally. I felt that way myself. Now, what is the most rewarding and most difficult thing about having autism?
2: That's a really good question. I think the most rewarding aspect of being on the spectrum for me is I'm able to see things differently than most, which lends to me being able to be super creative in my writing. It actually led to me creating a specific style of poetry, in fact, that I call cubed poetry, which I can talk about in more detail if you like.
1: Go right ahead.
2: And so basically, I was writing poetry for quite a while, and I just figured, oh, it just has to rhyme. But I never really knew when the poem was finished. And so all of a sudden, it clicked for me. And so the cubed poetry just has two rules. Number one, each pair of lines must rhyme. And number two, the number of spoken syllables in each line must equal the total number of lines. And a syllable is just a unit of spoken language without interruption. And so, for example, the word syllable has three syllables in it. And so just to give you an example, let's say the first line of a poem has 14 syllables in it. That means there's 14 in every line and a total of 14 lines total.
1: Wow, that's a really good shortcut with poetry. I wouldn't even think of that.
2: And there's one nuance, though. It can't just rhyme for the sake of rhyming. It actually has to have a deep impact and meaning and flow to it. So hopefully you experience a new inspiration and a new awareness. And that's what gives it the extra dimension and goes from being squared 14 by 14 to being cubed, which would be 14 by 14 by 14. So I'm also super into numbers.
1: I can tell. I'm not that way. I'm the English brain. I'm never the math brain. Trust me.
2: Okay, cool.
1: I'll just do basic math. 2 + 2 = 4, but that's all I'm doing.
2: I love it. That's awesome.
1: Now, what advice would you give to someone who just learned they had autism?
2: I think it's important to reiterate the fact that it's not a disability. It's just a different ability. And so to really recognize that you have your own strengths and to embrace those strengths that come with it.
1: Now, you also mentioned talking about clarifying questions. So why is it important for someone who is not neurotypical, like someone who is like my mother or my father, to clarify questions for people like us?
2: I would say that a lot of people not on the spectrum take speaking nuances for granted, like sarcasm and figures of speech and tonality and being able to express emotions in nonverbal ways. And so by asking clarifying questions, it allows us to make sure that they're meaning what we think they mean. And if it's not what they mean, by asking those questions, we can ask clarifying questions even further to get to the point of what they're actually meaning. Because a lot of times people say something and I think they mean something, but they're actually meaning something totally different or possibly the exact opposite, especially when sarcasm comes into play.
1: Yeah, sarcasm is hard for me to understand. And I'll admit, I know when I'm being sarcastic myself, but I don't know when others are being sarcastic. I'll be honest with you. It's difficult sometimes to tell because I think, you really thought I was an idiot? Really? And you're my best friend.
2: Yeah. I've been there before. Oh my gosh.
1: Now you talked about being diagnosed briefly. So name the top five feelings you felt after you were diagnosed.
2: Yeah. Surprised, scared, relieved, hopeful, and excited, I would say.
1: All right. I say those are pretty good emotions. Why would you say you felt all those emotions together?
2: At first, I had absolutely no idea that I was possibly on the spectrum. And so that's why I was surprised. I was a little bit scared because I didn't really know what that meant. But then when I learned what it meant, I was relieved because then I thought, well, there's actually hope for this relationship and there's something we can actually do about it. And so that led to the hopefulness, and being hopeful actually leads to me being super excited because now we can actually do something with it.
1: Right. I'm glad you can do something with it at the end of the day. Did you originally think you have autism, or did you think it was like some fully different, like a different disorder?
2: Yeah, I never even crossed my mind to be on the spectrum. I should say my wife had expressed to one of her friends the issues we were having, and her friend's husband happens to be on the spectrum, has Asperger's too. And so she mentioned that it was worth looking into. And so I ended up seeing a specialist that deals with folks on the spectrum. And sure enough, that's what it was.
1: But did you really did you think, oh my God, it was autism? Or did you think, well, man, what could this be? Is this ADHD or?
2: It bewildered me because I couldn't understand why I couldn't understand our communication styles. Just, it was almost as if we were talking completely different languages.
1: Okay, then let me ask.
2: Things didn't, I wasn't able to remember things and they didn't stick.
1: Not like the literal stick, right? Where you had to get the stick.
2: Yeah, exactly. Good clarifying question.
1: You're welcome. You said also routine and structures have helped you. So what is the vocabulary of routine and structure in your own words?
2: I'd say that routine is a developed pattern or habits that you've become comfortable with that work well for you. And I'd say structure is just a framework for doing things. And so the tricky part is finding a balance between having too much structure and no structure at all. Because without structure, for me, the world seems very chaotic. But at the same time, I want to be flexible enough to be able to be spontaneous and not too rigid with the way I live and possibly miss out on some fun new adventure.
1: Sure, definitely. That's with me. I'm an adventurous type person. And you know, I like the adventures with structure. Let me give you an example. Ziplining. Ziplining has structure to it. You're going from point A, point B, point C, point D, and you got all these fun adventures, seeing different views of the world and seeing in different parts of a forest or parts of a city. And just, man, it's really cool, but it's all structured.
2: That's a great example. Thanks for sharing that.
1: And that's why I'm also a fan of like amusement parks, because you go, okay, we're going to the Raven, because I always like to follow the amusement park in order. It's like, we're going to the Raven, go to the Scrambler. Now we're going here. Create a structure like, okay, here's what we do. Dry rides first, go to the water park, do the wet rides, play the games, and then we shop. I've always followed that routine ever since I was a little kid and went to that amusement park.
2: That's a great way to do things, because then not only do you get to experience all the things you want to experience, but you can do it in a way that it's efficient so you can hit all the points so you don't miss anything.
1: Bingo. That's exactly why.
2: I love it. Have you ever gone skydiving or bungee jumping?
1: I want to bad. My mother will not take me.
2: Those are extremely exhilarating.
1: Oh, that's my favorite. I'm begging her. Trust me. I haven't gotten there yet, but I'll pull her legs eventually.
2: Awesome. Let's do it.
1: Exactly. Tell us how routines and structure have helped you through some tough times.
2: Many mornings when I wake up, it's almost as if I experience a reset. And so I'm not sure what to think, or I'm feeling a bit down or depressed. And so one of my morning habits is reciting affirmations and writing in my gratitude journal. So for example, each morning I remind myself that I have nothing to worry about and nothing to fear. And that when I focus on my breathing and fix my mind on empowering thoughts, nothing and no one can steal my peace.
1: No, no one can steal your peace. You are the only person that's in control of your peace, really.
2: Well said.
1: It reminds me of this too. If you watch Kung Fu Panda 2, do you think you have what they call inner peace?
2: I would say it's a struggle from day to day, but for the most part, yes.
1: I don't know if I have inner peace. I said in a speech, my last speech I spoke in a couple of days ago, I said, well, I'm always ADHD mode, because fun fact for all the listeners and fun fact for you, if you don't know, I have ADHD. So I'm always like wanting to do something. I don't have the power just to relax. Like if right now, if I was just sitting at the screen, just staring, I'd be like, this is boring. This is bogus. Doing something, even when I'm sitting or just doing something, when I'm standing and just moving my arms and jumping jacks, whatever the case thing may be, I have to do something. In my opinion.
2: Otherwise, do you feel at peace while you're doing those things?
1: Oh, yeah. That's the best part of it. I enjoy
2: it. I would say then you have inner peace. It's just a matter of knowing doing other things. I don't think having inner peace means not doing something. Yeah, I think you do have inner peace.
1: I hope I do. I hope I get inner peace as I get older. And
2: yeah, you know yourself very well. I'd say that's one of the things I love about you, Sam, is you're unapologetically yourself.
1: Here's the deal. I've been through too much. And after you go through so much, there goes a breaking point and your like carrying meter just goes down to empty. So it's kind of like it went empty for a good reason.
2: Yeah. You got to be mindful of where your tank is.
1: Yes, you
2: do. And no ways to fill it back up.
1: Now, how have routines changed throughout your life from like just now, from before you had a baby, from now before you had a family? How they change?
2: Well, I'd say I've become much more flexible with my schedule as I've gotten older, but the best example is actually just in the last 6 months of having the baby, not getting a normal amount of sleep was extremely difficult for me, and it still is. But what I did is I added naps into my day routine to help compensate. And so it's just a matter of recognizing that some routines work during some times, some seasons, and sometimes you need to switch it up.
1: Would you say you created many routines? Like this is routine one, routine two, routine three. Have you done that before?
2: So there was a time when I planned so much that actually impacted me be able to fulfill my plan because I worked on the plan so much. And so I literally had my entire day scheduled out, and it was extremely hard to be able to follow on a daily basis without getting bored by the same schedule. And so for me personally, I love having the flexibility and be able to switch things up.
1: Yeah, I do too, to a point. You know, if it's like set in stone, like if it's something valuable to me, I'm pretty rigid with it. I'm like podcasting example. I'm like, nope, not changing it. Good luck trying to. I mean, I do bend every once in a while, but when it comes to podcasting, no, good luck trying.
2: The morning routine is most important. First thing I get up is writing in my gratitude journal and doing those affirmations. And my nighttime routine is super important to me too. I believe how you start your day and how you end your day are so very important. And what happens in the middle is can be a little bit more flexible for me.
1: And since I've been on summer break, it's been a little less routine. Like I can never get up at 10 a.m. now, like before I got out of school. Trust me, I get in trouble for it. But I am a lot more flexible with many other situations than I once was. Now, I have a question about your childhood. So during your childhood, can you think of any instances where you thought, this may be autism, looking back at your childhood?
2: Yeah, one comes to mind when I was at a bowling alley, and afterwards we went to get a hamburger and a malt, and I accidentally poured too much malt into the glass, and my stepmom yelled, lick the side of the glass, lick the side of the glass, because it was overflowing. And so instead of licking the top of the outside, which is what she meant, I literally licked the side of the glass, which led to lots of laughter. And they thought I was doing it to be funny, but that's what I thought she actually meant. And so I told my wife about that last night, just remembering, and she felt sorry for me because I was doing what I thought I was supposed to be doing, and they thought I was just trying to be funny. And so that's happened quite a few times in my childhood, I would say.
1: They need to clarify. They should have clarified it.
2: Exactly. It just happens so fast.
1: It does happen fast. When you get malt spilled on you, you'll be like, oh boy. Oh, I don't want to get, wet. And that's one of my biggest problems is sensory issues. Do you have any sensory issues?
2: Yeah, I don't like having sticky hands. That's for sure.
1: Oh, I guess you don't like syrup on your pancakes, I'm guessing.
2: I don't mind it on my pancakes, but I don't want it on my hands.
1: Well, I'm just thinking when you pour the syrup, some syrup can touch your hands.
2: Oh, yes. I actually make sure to wipe that off right away. And there are some sounds and some materials that just really don't feel good or don't feel right to me.
1: Yeah,
2: but I don't have as many sensory issues.
1: Yeah, a wet shirt is my biggest one. I can't wear wet clothes, a wet shirt. It's like a pinchy feeling. It's like,
2: oh, okay.
1: Still thinking about it.
2: Yeah.
1: really uncomfortable. Now for Jeff, I was curious when I looked at your website, you talked about breaking through your next breakthrough. So what does this phrase mean exactly in your opinion? Or can you define that phrase for us?
2: Absolutely. So breaking through to your next big breakthrough basically means leveling up in life, both professionally and personally. Whatever area where you feel stuck, where you've like hit a wall or hit a ceiling, and you're not quite sure what to do, it's being able to break through that barrier and get to that next level.
1: Yes, it's trying to go to the next level of the next video game. You're trying to go to the boss battle and beat the boss.
2: Yeah, that's a great analogy.
1: Thank you. Now, is there any times you had to use this quote?
2: I actually use it quite often as it's the theme of my YouTube channel. It's always helping people to break through their next big breakthrough. And so every single week, I try to come out with another video that helps them in some way to get to that next level.
1: Okay, now how can we do it though? Like, how can I break through my next breakthrough? How can my family break through their next breakthrough? How can my best friend break through their next breakthrough? How can anyone break through their next breakthrough?
2: Well, I actually wrote a book on that subject titled The 7 Key Abilities, How to Succeed 7 Days a Week. And first, it begins with recognizing what success is. Because I think a lot of people mistake success as a destination, when in reality, it's a way of life. It's about being able to consistently make choices that bring joy and meaning to your life and the lives of others. And so specifically breaking through to your next big breakthrough involves 3 different things. Number 1 is cultivating and creating and connecting. And so we want to cultivate a thankful heart, an empowered mind, and encouraging connections so that we can courageously and confidently create a clarified calendar and an inviting environment so we can then courageously connect with ongoing growth and a purpose-filled plan. And when you have those 7 elements in place, I think you're absolutely setting yourself up to breakthrough, to breakthrough after breakthrough.
1: Yes, sir. I think that answers a lot of my questions, believe it or not. But we'll get on to that because on the 7 things you said with your book, I don't want you to spoil the book, but can you give us a little preview of it? Like a little something about it? Like, I know it's the 7 key abilities. You kind of listed them already, but.
2: Yeah. So I can give you an example. Let's say an empowered mind. The key to cultivating an empowered mind is creating a concrete standard that can be held up against any thought to determine whether it's worth thinking or not. For example, asking yourself, is this thought going to help me be my best self? Is this thought going to help me be my best self? If not, we need to call it out as the stinking thinking that it is and immediately replace it with an empowering belief.
1: Right. And you got to have that right mindset in order to become your best self.
2: Absolutely.
1: That's why
2: it's all about believing in yourself. You have to believe in yourself.
1: And I'll be honest, I've heard negativity most of my life, and that's a hard thing for me half the time. Because you've been told you're slow, you're dumb, you're wrong half the time. And now you're just starting to hear some good. And I'll be honest with you, it feels weird in so many ways.
2: Yeah, it's so unfortunate that we're used to hearing those negative things when there's so many things that can help us. And so it's just a matter of recognizing, is this thought hindering me or is it helping me? Is it creating a barrier or a bridge? And just being aware of that is where to start. And then continually implanting and infusing those empowering thoughts that help you to get to that next level.
1: And with earlier, you said with all those thankful heart, empowered mind, encouraging connections, all that, why is that important to an audience when you speak?
2: Being in sales, I found that having those 7 things in place have helped me personally break through to my next big breakthrough. But what I love about the book is those can help anyone. And they're skills that can be learned by anyone. And so it's not just a specific set of people that can benefit from those elements, but absolutely everyone can. It's just a matter of knowing about them. And so I want to make people aware that they have that ability.
1: Yeah, anyone has certain abilities. It may not be what society calls a normal ability, but they got an ability. You just got to find it.
2: Absolutely.
1: Now, I am curious. You're talking about speaking. So what got you into speaking or into motivational speaking?
2: Well, that's a great question. And so I actually sold Cutco cutlery throughout college. And it ended up more than paying for my college. And when I was going to sales conferences, I was hearing motivational speakers such as Matthew Kelly and Hal Elrod. And then I would look up other motivational speakers such as Zig Ziglar and Brendon Burchard. And they made such a big impact on my life. I wanted to be able to do the same for others. Being very introspective and introverted, it was one of those things where I thought to myself, I don't really know if I'm able to do that, but I push myself and I try to get better at speaking all the time. And step by step, it eventually became to where I am now.
1: Yeah, and you seem like you're in a good spot for where you are, really.
2: Oh, thank you very much. I appreciate that.
1: Of course. Now, so you talk about cutlery and selling, I got to be honest. Why did you decide to sell cutlery? What's so special about kitchen tools, in your opinion?
2: Well, Cutco cutlery is the absolute highest quality cutlery. And so it's an absolute pleasure to be able to offer that to people. But before I went into selling cutlery, I was actually a telemarketer. And what I learned in telemarketing is how to overcome rejection. And when I got a letter in the mail, being able to come in for an interview to sell Cutco, when I saw the things it was able to do, I was so impressed by it that I'm like, oh my gosh, I can totally do this. So I started to have sales presentations in home. And at first I did not do very well at all, but I recognized that it was a numbers game and just kept pushing through until I built my customer base to a point where I'm able to now support my family by working just 10 hours a week. And then the rest of the time I'm able to actually grow my speaking business.
1: What do you mean by it's a numbers game? I don't understand what you mean by that exactly.
2: Oh, that's a great question. And so on average, a person will tell you no 5 times before they tell you yes. I actually learned that in a sales training. And so recognizing that when someone tells you no, don't take it personally. Just recognize that you can offer something else. And if they say no again, you can offer something else and
1: you
2: kind of work your
1: offering.
2: Way down.
1: Is that exactly. Where you're going at?
2: So basically, I'd offer a huge set. And maybe they couldn't afford it or they don't need everything. So then I'll offer a smaller set until it fits their price point and it handles all their objections. And the other thing is there's some people that will just say no, no matter what. Some people will say yes, no matter what. And the other 80%, it's just a matter of giving them the right information to be able to make an informed decision.
1: Right. And so, but sometimes it's hard because you keep giving them that information and they still say no, because rejection is hard. You get the rug pulled under you and it's just like, man, you fell through the trap door.
2: Yeah, I actually made a video on how to deal with rejection, a YouTube video a couple months ago. And so I think that it's important to recognize that there's 2 ways you can deal with rejection. You can allow it to make you bitter or you can allow it to make you better.
1: Yes, you can. It can make you bitter or better. And I have chosen the better. I think others have chosen bitter, but I can't hold grudges because, like I said, I've been through too much to hold grudges. And you're at that point where your meter just does not care.
2: Yeah, you don't have time for that.
1: I don't have time for that anymore. Not anymore. I've learned to handle it.
2: Yeah, absolutely. Oh, and the other thing with the numbers game is just recognizing that if I make 20 phone calls, I might only get a hold of 1 or 2 people. And so I need to make 100 calls to be able to get a hold of 5 to 10 people.
1: Now, you're also a big coach, a life coach. So what is the most enjoyable part of coaching? And if anyone wants to join your coaching or wants to sign you for be a client of yours, how do your workshops operate?
2: So I would say the most rewarding aspect of being a coach is seeing the progress people make and the accomplishments that follow, and being able to come alongside someone, empower and encourage them, and being a part of that impact that takes them to that next level. And so when we're doing workshops, if it's with a corporation, it's basically just a deep dive into learning how to create a clarified calendar. And a clarified calendar is basically just being able to make sure that we're able to deflect distractions and protect your priorities.
1: That should be on a shirt right there. 2 D's, like DD, and then like on the bottom, deflect distractions. I love it.
2: Deflect distractions. It's all about alliteration for me. It's super easy to remember things if I can make alliterations where it kind of sounds the same with the beginning of each word. But yeah, so we deep dive into how to create their own clarified calendar. We also deep dive into creating a purpose-filled plan. And the purpose-filled plan is essentially making sure that our thoughts, words, actions, relationships, and pursuits are all in alignment to help us be our best selves in all areas of our lives. And so whether it's a corporation, association, or an individual, if they're interested in that, they can check out my website at jeffteresi.com and contact me, and I'd be happy to discuss the options.
1: All right. And I think people would do that for you. Check it out because he's great.
2: Oh, thanks, Sam. I appreciate that.
1: No problemo. So I've heard recently you also graduated from Carlson School of Management. So what were your emotions when you learned that you got to graduate from Carlson School of Management?
2: I was extremely excited and also relieved. Going into college, I viewed it more as an obligation than an opportunity. And so I just wanted to get through it to get it done. I actually didn't really enjoy learning or the process. And so I unfortunately didn't make a ton of connections while I was there. I struggled with connecting with people a lot. And so unfortunately, I don't have a lot of connections from that time period. But I am extremely grateful that I was able to accomplish that goal. And it wasn't until after I graduated college that I began learning for enjoyment.
1: Wow, learning for enjoyment. Interesting. So was that like a program you started or?
2: It was essentially committing to continual learning. One of the things I think a lot of people don't recognize is that a mentor doesn't have to meet with you for you to meet with them. And see, that's the beauty of a book, the power of podcasts, and the true value of a video. You can meet with a mentor whenever and as often as you like. And so figure out what you want to get better at, what you're inspired to learn about, and really dig deep into those things. Get excited about those topics. I was extremely focused on gratitude for so many years, and that's one of my favorite topics. And so I just studied gratitude, and I was able to apply it to my life and teach it to others.
1: In your intro, it's called The Beautiful Spectrum. By yourself. So what were some of your inspirations while writing A Beautiful Spectrum? So while you were writing this poem, where did the inspirations come from? Where did the ideas come from? Because I listened to it, it's really cool and I'm curious about it.
2: Well, thank you. I would have to say at the time I wrote it, I was just beginning to understand what being on the spectrum meant for me. And I wanted to be able to express that to others in a creative way. And so that was the most succinct way I could think of to do it. And it was also a way that hopefully destigmatizes being on the spectrum for a lot of people and just recognizing that, again, it's not a disability, it's just a different ability.
1: It is not. I know we keep saying, but it is not a different ability. We might think differently. We see the world differently. There's tons of we blank the worlds differently. We hear the world. I mean, I could fill that blank all day. I can even say we even smell the world differently.
2: Yep, absolutely.
1: Now, in that poem, pick a favorite part. Go.
2: Ooh, that's a good question. I would have to say it's the very end, just recognizing that everyone is different.
1: All right. Yeah, because everyone is different. You're different with your hat on, and I'm different without any, almost no hair. So that's the first difference, but why not celebrate it? Why don't we celebrate that hat or celebrate my barely hair?
2: It's very clean cut. I love it. And that's actually one of the things with being on the spectrum. For me, I actually have to see it in front of me to be able to just pick out what line would be my favorite and being able to recite it. I wouldn't be able to just recite the middle of it on. I'd have to start from the very beginning. And so that's one thing that I'm aware of, that since I don't have it right in front of me, I know the gist of the poem, but I know that the end really tied it together.
1: It did tie in together. Now,
2: oh, thank you.
1: How did you learn you're going to be in the Hall of Fame Business Achiever? And what does that mean? Like, where did that come from? Like, how long has it been? Like, how did you learn to be inducted into the Hall of Fame Business Achiever? And tell me about it.
2: I learned about 5 years into my Cutco career that I was getting close to the milestone that very few people in the Cutco world actually obtain. For example, I'm so honored to be able to say that I'm number 15 all time for Cutco Cutlery's over 1.5 million salespeople in their plus 70 year history.
1: Woo! And good job.
2: Yeah. And so it's been an absolute blessing. And I'm extremely grateful for the opportunity to continue to maintain my over 1,000 loyal clients and be able to continue to provide them. I actually don't sell it residentially anymore. I actually specialize in closing and appreciation gifts to realtors, mortgage lenders, and business owners. If that answers your question about being in the Hall of Fame Business Achiever.
1: It does. Now, before we go to another break, I forgot to ask, with your Carlson School Management, did you have any shouts you wanted to give to the peers that you once that you had or have there or the teachers that you were taught by?
2: Oh my gosh, I so wish I had specific names that I could shout out. But again, during that period of my life, unless they're continually in my life, it's extremely hard for me to remember anyone's name.
1: Is there anyone continuously in your life?
2: Specifically from my time at the college.
1: Okay, that's fine. All right.
2: Thank
1: now
2: you
1: we
2: for asking.
1: You're welcome.
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0: Welcome to USC Annenberg's This California Life. I'm Megan Donis. This season, we document Altadena after the fires, following this remarkable community as it recovers and rebuilds. And part of that community were the many animals who went missing during the fires. Reporter Alyssa Martinet follows one woman who returned to her home in Altadena to spearhead efforts to rescue beloved pets and reunite them with their families.
1: Billy cat.
2: It's February 2025, a month after the Eaton Fire burned through Altadena, and Jamie Rosier is standing in the wreckage of a burnt home, calling out for a lost cat. As the fire raced towards town, the owner couldn't get her cat out from under the bed in time. She had to leave.
1: I'm trying right now to see if I can even identify, you know, what might look like a bed. Because that's where she said he was when she evacuated. And she said it would be a miracle if he survived. And she's been convinced that he's dead. I'm not going to let her think that at this point. I don't want her to give up.
2: Choppers fly overhead. Nearly every structure is utterly flattened. All that's left standing in most of the houses are the brick chimneys.
1: If he ran out, he could be anywhere.
3: Yeah.
1: But if he stayed there, his body might be right there. I don't know. But I still call out and talk to them and, you know, make kitty sounds and kissy sounds and all the things. I'll shake treat bags sometimes and I'll pour the kibble.
2: Jamie has worked with animals her whole life. She has her own business as a dog trainer and behavior consultant. She's also worked in animal disaster relief all over the U.S. Her first was Hurricane Katrina in 2005, where she helped rescue animals in the disaster zone.
3: I did not know at that time that there was that realm at all. I had no idea. But, you know, because of my love for animals and my work with animals, my whole career, I was just called to go.
2: 4 years later, Jamie helped animals evacuate from the L.A. station fires. Then she worked on the 2023 fires in Maui, where she and her husband later moved.
3: And then I was actually working on Hurricane Helene remotely when this disaster hit. So I went straight from Hurricane Helene to the Eaton Fire disaster.
2: This is the fifth disaster she's worked on, and it's the most personal. Jamie grew up in Altadena.
4: Hallie, folks here are entering 24 hours of hell in Altadena. We have the smoke behind me. We have smoke on the other side. We are essentially encircled and enshrouded by this Eaton Fire, which was 400 acres, now nearly 10,000 acres. That gives you a glimpse at how quickly it's moved. We were just about a half
3: mile. My phone started ringing off the hook like crazy, and it hasn't stopped, and we're a month in.
4: It is utter heartbreak in every direction you look. It's fire crews having to give up the firefight because they don't have any water, and that is why.
3: Because I was so far away and feeling so helpless, knowing my community was burning up and being deeply affected, I started gathering resources for my loved ones and neighbors and everyone, and also for their animals. It's because I've got hundreds of clients up in Altadena, pet-based clients, over the past almost 30 years. And I started seeing missing people posts, missing pets, all of that, and I started logging all that data as well and trying to play matchmaker. I was working almost around the clock, tirelessly answering calls, texts, Facebook messages, Instagram messages, whatever. Like, it was just nonstop. Because I have worked on four other disasters, I know where this typically goes. And, you know, we've got to get resources to people as quick as we can so that they can make it through.
2: Soon, Jamie realized she had to be on the ground in Altadena. After she landed in L.A., the first thing she did was head to the burn zone.
3: Seeing all the properties that I used to live in that were burned down, the house that where I like first lived with my husband, for example, like I stood in that driveway and just crying, you know, like I just melted down because I have so many great memories there.
2: Jamie spent most of her adult life, over 20 years, living and working in Altadena.
3: My parents were divorced and my mom was in Pasadena and my dad was in Altadena. And I always gravitated towards Altadena because of the big trees and the nature, being up against the mountains there. I mean, I was

0: of animals began. In college, Jamie started helping trap stray cats, the beginning of her nearly 30-year career with animals. Everything from working as a vet tech to teaching dogs to swim.
1: I grew up with lots of animals. Mom's house, we had 17 cats. So I'm a crazy cat lady. We had reptiles, you know, I had rabbits, dogs at my dad's house. You know, I'd rescue birds. I mean, it's been a lifelong journey. I don't remember life without having an animal, really. Then when I went off to college, I got into a cat rescue, and that turned into collecting 13 cats.
0: The animal rescue work is all volunteer, but people always step up to help make it possible.
1: For every disaster, I've always been, like, you know, basically sponsored. Like, I've said to someone, hey, I really want to go. You know, I'm thinking about this, and somebody says, hey, I'll get you the flyer miles. It's been amazing. Every single disaster that I've done has been that way.
0: A month after the fire, Jamie was on the ground in Altadena in her rented minivan. It's filled to the brim with supplies, bags of cat food, jugs of water, bowls, crates, and flashlights.
2: Your car is so decked out. I'm impressed. For being a rent, I know, but you've got everything you need in here.
1: I've never driven a little minivan. I guess this is the soccer mom life that I never knew about. No, it does.
2: You have everything.
1: It's loaded up. Yeah, I'm ready for it.
0: As prepared as she is for the rescue work, her hometown looks completely different. And sometimes she loses her way.
1: You know, like, I mean, I know this town like the back of my hand. Like, I can just drive to the people's houses. I don't know the streets necessarily or the number. Or at least I didn't need it before now, because it's hard to recognize. Like, I just had to map this, which is like wild to think that's the case, you know?
0: Jamie drives through the burn zone most afternoons, setting out food and water and looking for pets. She's helped coordinate more than 80 volunteers. Some of them connect missing pets and owners online. Others put out food, monitor cameras for pet sightings, and set up traps. She pours food and water into bowls and places them on a brick patio that used to be the entrance to a house.
1: You know, if you're in survival, right, you're going to search for sustenance. And if they can find it in the beginning stages like this, then we can keep them alive. And if they can't, then sadly they perish.
0: Being right up against the San Gabriel Mountains, Altadena is known for its wildlife. But after the fire, it was a different scene.
1: I wish I could say that I've seen a lot of animals, but the truth is I've actually only seen one deer doing my route. And it's really surreal, you know, like, I mean, I'm used to seeing like the squirrels bopping around on the street and the birds flying and, you know, dogs barking. And I'm used to seeing and hearing all that stuff. And, you know, it's disappointing in a way. It's heartbreaking, you know. But I know that, what I'm doing is super important and can save lives. And I just have to keep that in mind, that it's not about like seeing them right now. It's just making sure that there's food and water, so that if they are hiding somewhere, you know, 'cause they're still going through trauma, that they can live, they can sustain themselves. You know, there's sort of this, like, I want to say, like, sexy part of rescue that, like, oh, I got this fire cat and I trapped him and look at me.
0: That part of rescue wasn't happening much in these early stages, but Jamie reminds herself that's okay.
1: Keeping them alive by feeding them is really, truly, like, the most important thing that we can do in the beginning stages of a disaster.
0: By late February, now 6 weeks after the fire, Jamie defines success in the little things. Things only an animal rescuer would notice.
1: This property that we're approaching belongs to a dear friend of mine I've known for probably 25 years, and she has not been back. She had two cats that she couldn't get them into carriers as she was trying to evacuate, and she was running from the flames herself. So she thinks that they're dead, and I'm, again, trying to get her to keep the hope alive. And so I just keep coming every day to feed.

0: You know, add food and water.
1: We walk up to the bowls, and Jamie notices some of the food has been touched.
0: Yeah, so this is actually really exciting discovery, I have to say. Now I don't know who's eating here, but half of the food bowl is gone, and all of the water bowl is gone. So that's very encouraging to see that kind of activity.
1: Wildlife, like raccoons and coyotes, could also be eating here. That's why the next step is setting up a wildlife camera.
0: Probably in the next day or two, I'll have one of the crew like put a camera out to see what we got going on. And if we have a sighting of either of her cats, we'll actually try to trap them and get the cat back to her mama or their mama.
1: Back in the van, Jamie pulls up a spreadsheet on her phone. This spreadsheet is essential to the disaster effort. It's her way of making sure no animal is left behind.
0: You know, I just have their name. Oh yeah, it is monkey.
2: Oh, you're right. And it has they look like.
0: It has what their description and special tabby. Markings. She's a short-haired dilute tortie, and he's a short-haired brown tabby. And then I also have the status of the pet. So far, we have not found either of them.
1: By early March, after weeks of boots on the ground work, it's time for Jamie to return to her life in Hawaii. She'll keep working on the online side, and other animal rescuers will carry on the work in Altadena. Jamie and her husband plan to be on Maui for at least another 4 years.
0: After that, I don't quite know. Part of me dreamt about coming back to Altadena, and sorry. That's the part that's hard for me, but I don't know what it's going to be like or what's going to happen. It's going to be totally different. And a lot of people have moved away already. They're scattered all over multiple states. Our community's been shattered, you know? So it's, I mean, people are sticking together and trying to help each other. That's the beautiful part. Being here, I'm seeing that. And I'm also seeing the terror, the heartache, and the concerns of, you know, of everyone, of all my loved ones. So it's hard.
1: In April, I called Jamie to check in.
3: I'm kind of constantly involved in the fire stuff and the search, you know, the disaster relief aspect. So I'm trying to do as much as I can. I feel like it's a gift and it's a privilege and it's an honor. And, you know, I take it very seriously.
1: She's still coordinating on the ground operations. The volunteer team has found over 260 cats in the Eaton Fire burn zone. They've reunited over 60 pets with their families. And separately, the Pasadena Humane Society has reunited another 25 cats.
3: Yeah, reunifications are still happening, absolutely. And the best thing about those is that they help keep the hope alive for everybody. We're 3 months in. And I know for people who've lost everything, it's a lifetime already, right? Mm-hmm. It feels like that every day.
1: Months after a disaster, while the news cycle moves on, Jamie's work doesn't stop.
3: It's worth it. I love it. I'm passionate about it. So to me, I can't help but want to do it every breathing moment, you know? Like, it's just like when something happens and you go because you get that calling, you know? And that's what it is for me. It's a calling. Like, I could fight it if I want to. But what is that going to do me, you know?
1: Jamie will keep helping Altadena for 6 months, a year, or more, however long it takes.
3: It's what I'm called to do.
1: For Annenberg Media, I'm Alyssa Martinet.
4: This story was reported and produced by Alyssa Martinet with sound mixing by Rebecca Katz and additional writing by Malika Shashadri. 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
3: It's hard to do politically, but compared to, you know, giving women the vote or ending slavery, like it's not, we've solved harder problems.
4: This is your host, Suki Wessling, and this is a mini babble. 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Cindy has spent a career at the EFF fighting for everyone's right to privacy and freedom of speech on the internet. And she's won. Her legal memoir, Privacy's Defender, details her role in arguing three seminal cases that set the stage for the internet we have today.
5: It's River to River from IPR News. I'm Ben Kiefer. There are a handful of lawyers in American history whose cases you and I benefit from every day without knowing their names. Cindy Cohen may be one of them. She grew up in central Iowa, moved to San Francisco, fell in with a crowd of early internet hackers, and ended up arguing, successfully, that computer code is protected speech under the First Amendment.
4: That's impressive, but it's not radical to say that as much as most of us value our privacy and freedom of speech, the open nature of the internet has come with its problems. Cindy is the first to admit that there is real harm being done, often anonymously, in the name of free speech. And this harm falls disproportionately on women and other vulnerable populations. Cindy argues that it's important to focus first on the necessity of internet privacy.
3: The reason I think privacy is important is because privacy is a way that people with less power can have a zone of protection from people who have more power. It's also the way that people organize to make change. Every public fight for social justice in the United States has needed to have a private space for it to grow. And, you know, in my lifetime, we've watched gay rights, for instance, go from something that really people had to talk about in private because it was not popular and people could, you know, literally be attacked for standing up for these things to the place where, you know, hopefully we can keep it. But the United States Supreme Court has recognized gay marriage and gay people have rights that are much closer to what they deserve than they had when this started out.
4: Cindy Cohen points out that it's been the lack of privacy that has allowed states to curtail women's right to reproductive decision making.
3: The stories are horrific, right? There's a woman in Nebraska who is serving 2 years in prison for having a conversation over Facebook messages with her daughter to help her daughter get an abortion. If that communication had happened on a more private channel rather than Facebook Messenger without encryption, she might not be in jail today. I mean, these are literally, you know, this isn't like an abstract, I wish I had a little more privacy moments. This is actually about people's security and people's ability to live their lives.
4: She also argues that depending on the government to write workable privacy protections is not always the best approach.
3: Well, I mean, I actually think that they're willing to wade in some really unfortunate ways. There are people whispering in their ears on the other side about, you know, why us not having privacy is great. And we have to explain why us having privacy and control is better than a world in which the corporations have all this control. So, you know, I don't like that sometimes that takes Congress to a standstill. And it's definitely the case for comprehensive privacy legislation that by the time it gets in front of Congress, it's been watered down so much it's not even good. You know, the last thing that was proposed federally for a comprehensive privacy protection was worse than what we have in California right now. Just because they call it privacy doesn't mean that it's privacy. But we have to keep pushing because otherwise we're just surrendering to this surveillance state.
4: As a firm defender of the First Amendment right to free speech, Cindy says that when we allow government to curtail some speech, they often go after the speech that many of us feel should be protected.
3: People who are seeking reproductive assistance, need access to information, and we're seeing increasing censorship of that information by the sources that people normally go to, whether that's social media or even private websites. EFF just did a big report about censorship of reproductive information, and we found that even though the terms of a lot of these companies would, on their surface, mean that this information is available, and of course it's First Amendment protected, people were having access problems.
4: She also argues that because different communities don't share the same values, one person's free speech is another person's idea of grooming.
3: What they're trying to do is to say age appropriate for anything that might be harmful to kids. And that's a much broader term. And it includes things where I don't think everybody agrees. You know, if you talk to conservative people, they don't think having access to LGBTQ content or trans content, they think that harms kids. So I think that the thing that we're fighting now with a lot of the age gating is this idea that some stuff is harmful to kids. And that's a much broader category. And it's why EFF is so concerned and think it's a really bad idea. Because if we don't have a shared agreement about what's harmful to kids, then you're just handing a censorship tool to people.
4: Cindy Cohen also points out that not only do corporations often follow the government's lead to censor what many might see as the wrong free speech, but we can't depend on everyone to have the same definition of inappropriate images.
3: We've spent years trying to help women who have breastfeeding forums continue to have their forums when they get flagged for nudity because somebody's taking a picture and saying, like, she's not latching, how does this work? Or I've got this, you know, rash or something. What does this look like? And they get flagged as pornography.
4: Cindy Cohen also argues that online abuse isn't a new thing. It's an extension of the problems that vulnerable people in our society face already.
3: We took an offline problem where women's protection and women's protection from abuse was not handled seriously by law enforcement and people in power. And we moved it over into the online world. And we're experiencing the same kind of situation in which people whose job it is to help protect us and keep us safe from abuse are rotten at it in the offline world, and they're rotten at it in the online world. Like, women have had to publish under pseudonyms for years, right? Because of things like that. So I think that you know, one of the problems is there's just not very much recourse offline or online to people being harassed. Your ability to come after an abuser and get them to stop is, the tools are not great, right? And they need to be better. Like, you need to be able to get a restraining order against someone for online behavior and have it stick. And again, the problem of restraining orders not working very well is not an online problem. It's a problem in general of the way our society is slanted against these kinds of, you know, in ways that protect this kind of abuse.
4: Cindy Cohen and the Electronic Frontier Foundation see the worst abuses happening on platforms owned by corporations and run for profit. These corporations have developed what she calls a surveillance business model, sacrificing the needs and desires of the platform's users in the pursuit of profit.
3: The other thing that we believe strongly in is having a multitude of places where you can speak and participate. So if one isn't serving you, you can go somewhere else without losing your whole community. Part of the reason why EFF is very supportive of some of the communities like Mastodon or Blue Sky or other kinds of communities that are not corporate controlled and have a surveillance business model is to let people be able to build communities that serve them rather than being, you know, stuck in these huge communities where there's a lot of abusers.
4: And to those who say we could fix the problem like they have in Australia by forcing people to register in order to take part in social media, not so fast, Cindy says. Anonymity is not the fundamental issue.
3: They have done scientific research about anonymity. And we have a gigantic example in front of us, which is Facebook, right? Which requires real names. People aren't nicer to each other. This idea that anonymous speech allows people to be meaner to each other or to harass people more isn't actually borne out by the research.
4: Cindy Cohen and EFF are hopeful that they can convince governments to take online harassment seriously. Rather than curtailing people's right to free speech and privacy, get more serious about going after offenders in the real world.
3: Right now, we have people who harass with impunity. It's not actually all that hard to find most of them. I mean, the number of people who can legitimately handle being untraceable online if they're engaging in a campaign in harassment, it's very small. It's that they're not being caught. It's that nobody's trying to catch them. It's that the cops say, oh, there's a VPN, there's nothing I can do. Of course there is. When they're trying to go after drug dealers, they can go past a VPN, right? Like, so I just think it's a problem of will and enforcement and not a problem of the technology.
4: Cindy says we need to never lose sight of what we've gained from a free internet.
3: EFF does human rights work all around the world. The ability to sneak information out of a repressive government and using anonymity, VPNs, tools like Tor, it saves lives. We wouldn't know the things we know about the Taiwanese fight for freedom. Tibet, we work with a lot of Chinese democracy people. Now we've got people in Ukraine. We've got people in Gaza. We've got people, I mean, all over the world, Sudan, people all over the world who need to get information out of very scary places where there is official censorship. They need these tools and they rely on these tools. And if we decide that, you know, because cops aren't willing to investigate harassment, we're going to get rid of these tools, it's not the right move to remove anonymity from everybody because some people misuse it.
4: Cindy Cohen of the Electronic Frontier Foundation says that there is hard work ahead, but freedom is always worth fighting for.
3: You know, John Perry Barlow once told me, no one gives you your rights, you have to take them. And I think that that's a lot of my framing about it. We have a lot of work to do. But I do think that in some ways, we've kind of metastasized a lot of the benefits that the internet gave us. And we're sometimes only focused on the problems. And it's not like the problems aren't there, but it's also not like the benefits aren't there. And what we need is all of these tools to work for us. And they can. If we can get rid of this surveillance business model, I think we can shrink a lot of things down to a better problem. That's not hard to do. I mean, it's hard to do politically, but compared to, you know, giving women the vote or ending slavery, like it's not, we've solved harder problems.
4: Thanks to Cindy Cohen, retiring executive director of the Electronic Frontier Foundation, for sharing her perspective. 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

You're listening to Song Exploder, where musicians take apart their songs and, piece by piece, tell the story of how they were made. My name is Tao Nguyen. Big Thief is a four-piece folk rock band from Brooklyn, New York. In May 2019, they released their third album, UFOF, to critical acclaim. Pitchfork named it Best New Music. In this episode, singer Adrienne Lanker and drummer James Krivchenya break down a song from that album called Cattails.

I'm Adrienne, and I play guitar and sing and write in Big Thief. When I first started writing Cattails, we were just outside of Seattle at this studio called Bear Creek. And we had a bunch of songs that we were planning on recording, but this space was really inspiring, and I found myself kind of writing in all the little pockets of time. And I had just gotten this 12-string guitar that I had bought when I was on a road trip by myself in New Mexico at this little pawn shop, and I brought it with me to the session. And one night after we'd finished recording, everyone was kind of going to bed, I stayed up late and just started playing this chord progression. That picking pattern is one of my favorites and is particularly fun to play that on the 12 string. I just played it over and over again and lyrics just started popping out. I was missing Minnesota where I grew up, and I was thinking about my great-grandma. She died when I was about 20, and her name's Violet.

that plays. I'm just picturing her eyes and picturing her playing like piano, playing guitar, playing bass. She picked up the electric bass in the last few years of her life in her 80s. So I was just thinking of childhood and the way that she kind of took care of us. We'd like paint with her, and she had a dune buggy, and we'd like ride horses. And when I think about her and this place in northern Minnesota, you know, it makes my heart feel like open and heavy and sad and happy all at the same time.

0: I stayed up pretty late because I was excited. I had this buzz from this song that was coming, so I just woke up early in the morning and finished all the words and just played it over and over again, maybe like 30 times or something.
1: I went to bed and there was no song, and I woke up and there was a song. I'm James, and I play the drums in Big Thief.
0: We had planned on recording another song that was on our list, and I was just like, maybe we should just play this one for a little bit. And I just like walked into the live room, and James was with me.
1: I was like eating breakfast, and Adrian was showing me the song and probably played it for me like twice. She was like excited and like smiling and kind of like, you know, standing up and bouncing. It just implied, make the drums bounce like that. We didn't talk at all about the groove.
0: That's true. We didn't talk, like, once. There was no talk about form. But James and I had been going on a lot of runs together during this session. And at one point I was like, this is probably such good practice for interlocking our rhythms, because we're actually like breathing and running in time, like at the same pace. So I feel like it's not just about the specific groove, like the pattern you're playing, as much as it was just like we're like walking in the same step.
1: And so we messed around like next to each other for a few minutes.
0: There's usually this magic that happens right in the beginning stages of forming a song. The first few times you actually play it all the way through and it feels good. And I was right on the cusp. I had just sort of played it enough to know all the words. James and I were just like hanging on, like felt like I could fall off the horse at any moment, like forget one of the words because they were so fresh, or mess up the groove or something, but we never did. We just like held on. When we finished, it was noticeably just like, whoa, what just happened? And then before we knew it, Dom Monks, the engineer, he had sneakily been like setting up mics.
1: He was like rolling before we were even thinking about it.
0: Dom had captured it. It was just like, that felt amazing. Oh, wait, you got that? You recorded that? Oh, cool. So it was just like a one-taker. What I keep thinking of it as is like this gust of wind blew through the studio that was just like this magic wind. And the band, when they first heard the take,
1: we knew right away. It was pretty unanimous, like, oh, this feels amazing.
0: It was kind of undeniable, like, oh, this is part of the record.

0: So James and I recorded vocals and guitar and drums, and then Max and Buck added their parts after.
1: For this song, Max tried some like normalish bass, you know, like boom boom kind of stuff, but it was just kind of like, oh, this doesn't make it feel any better. It like weighs it down. It doesn't bring like the lightness that we all were like already in love with.
0: So he started layering these drones with his bass.
1: Max has this pedal called the plus pedal, which is sort of just a sustain pedal for guitars or basses or any audio you put through it. And Andrew Sarlo, who was producing the album, he was guiding Max of like, you know, try some high stuff now, like do like a few takes of just really high stuff. Okay, now do one that's like super simple. Find like notes that are just beautiful. And then everyone kind of just sat down and just had a bit of a editing process where we just listened to a take and be like, that moment's really cool. And then we would just like save all the moments we really liked. Just looking for like an enhanced feeling of a good feeling that's already there. Max and Adrienne are performing those piano parts simultaneously on two different pianos in the studio. This was like a very quick idea, you know, just to like, oh, maybe this will work sort of thing, and maybe it won't, and so we're not going to like labor over it.
0: Also, I don't know how to play piano, so I was just kind of randomly put my fingers on the keys. We were just like bringing more energy, like just bringing that uplifted spirit, because that's actually what we were feeling. It was a blast. We were laughing. It was ridiculous. We were standing up. Neither of us knew what notes we were really hitting. And it was just like a really fun. And so that energy translates into the recording. Buck, at one point in the session, he was staying in the treehouse at Bear Creek. There was a little studio up there with Pro Tools, and he kind of took to doing some of his parts there, isolated, and then bringing them back. He's got such a specific feeling. Even just in those notes, you can feel the swing. So beautiful.
1: Yeah, and I think he's sort of like playing off your melody.
2: And you don't need to know why. You don't need to know why when you cry.
0: Everything that I write is autobiographical in a way, but there's also fiction. I'm not just trying to convey like my personal experience in northern Minnesota with my grandma. It's something deeper. So there's lots of memories and lots of montages of things that are real or that I'm like trying to describe. But there's elements of like also imagination and magic and keeping a thread of a story. Okay.

0: of somebody in her life is very close to their time of passing and saying, I'll be there, like, I'm just gonna go.
1: I'll be there on a double.
0: You're there to sort of hold them into the next realm, hold them through that transition, reminding them of like the sweetness of this time, but also of the fluidity of everything. My own true feelings about an experience become more vivid and clear to me when they're described through a more fantastical lens. It's kind of like when you take a picture of a sunset with your iPhone and it's crisp and it's HD, but then you take a picture on like an old film camera and it's all like distorted, and but somehow that picture is more accurate to the feeling of that sunset. My great-grandma's house up in northern Minnesota, when we were there, it felt carefree. It was a really special time, and since then that house has been sold and that chapter is closed. But it's encapsulated in my memory in this beautiful way that I can return to.
2: And now, here's Cattails by Big Thief in its entirety.

0: Visit songexploder.net for more information about Big Thief. 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My name is Tao Nguyen. 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
2: Do you have a name for your go-kart?
3: Yes, this is Red Fire.
2: Zella Lasur takes off from Singing Waters Church in a red golf cart. Taped to her windshield, a handicap placard and a sign that says Avalon Meals on Wheels. She runs the only Meals on Wheels program on Catalina Island.
4: Meals on Wheels, Sherry.
2: The program feeds the elderly, about a dozen people a day. 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
5: Do you think most people who visit the island like tourists would be surprised to know there's an active Meals on Wheels program here?
3: Yes, because when I'm driving around town, they'll say, Meals on Wheels, because they see the sign on my window on my golf cart. And 9 out of 10 times they stop me so they can ask me about it.
2: Zella and the other volunteers make deliveries to the homebound clients 6 days a week. Some clients can walk to get their food. Those people eat at the church.
6: There's a lot of people that are older that come here. Either they've lived on the island and then they retire, or they come here later in life.
2: Colin Eubank works in the City of Avalon's Community Services Department. His job is to work with Zella. It's Tuesday, his turn to pick up the food. Today's meal is from Antonio's Pizzeria, an old school joint nestled in downtown Avalon. There are two options on the menu: a white pizza called a cheese crisp, or a barbecue sandwich. Partnering with the restaurants instead of cooking at the church was Zella's idea. She also took Meals on Wheels fundraising into her own hands, and now both the city and the local Rotary Club fund it.
6: It was really developed and really has grown and been cultivated into such a reliable thing because of Zella's work.
2: Zella really thinks about all the details, like timing.
3: Usually it takes about, at the most, 45 minutes to an hour. So everybody gets their meal within an hour, and it's still hot, which is the most important thing.
2: She ordered custom-made carriers for the food. They're insulated, and they have metal frames on the outside.
3: Because if the frame isn't on it, the food gets crushed.
2: She even learned to text last year. Now coordinating food orders is much easier.
3: Thank my son and daughter-in-law, because they put me on their family plan.
4: Just put it here. Meals on Wheels, Suzanne.
3: And then when we hear her, we know she's here.
2: Zella has always loved helping people. In high school, she spent summers in Avalon and worked as a switchboard operator.
3: The children used to call us to help, so we would help them with their homework because we were information.
2: Eventually, she became a nurse. She doesn't work full-time anymore, but she still picks up shifts at the Catalina Medical Center.
5: Are you close to retirement?
3: Oh, I don't know what that means. Everybody tells me I'm retired, and I go, I'm not good at that.
4: Hello, darling.
2: We're at Bob's house. It's at the top of a hill, and you can see the ocean. Bob is in bed when Zella arrives.
3: Hi, Bob.
7: Hi.
3: How are you doing today?
7: I'm cold.
3: Oh, you're cold.
7: Yeah.
3: You need me to get an extra blanket or anything?
7: No, that's why I'm in bed.
3: All right. Okay. We'll see you tomorrow. All right.
7: Thank you.
3: You're welcome, hon.
2: Then on Front Street in downtown Avalon, a woman calls out to Zella. It's about a meal for her neighbor, Randy.
8: I can't hear you, Sharon. I have Randy.
3: That's She's already called us 10 times this morning.
2: Later, Zella knocks on Randy's door.
3: Hi, Randy. And he's not here. Okay. And so I will just leave his lunch here. So
5: Zella has more years behind her than ahead of her. Yet she organizes her life around helping other people.
3: We really don't know why, but we've had more deaths in the last couple of years for some reason.
5: When friends and neighbors in the program get sick or pass away suddenly, it takes an emotional toll.
3: When there's a funeral here, the whole town shows up, you know. And we have a graveyard here, but it's now full. Good morning, Meals on Wheels.
7: Thank you.
3: There you go.
7: Appreciate it.
3: It makes me feel good every day that everybody got a meal and everything went okay.
5: On Catalina Island, this is Beandria July for the Transom Traveling Workshop.
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1: 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I'm Ed Herman.
2: This is Bird Note.
3: In the springtime, it's just a marvelous place to drift down the river in a canoe and early in the morning and listen to the bird sounds.
2: That's nature guide Steve Hilty describing an outing at dawn on the Buffalo National River in the Ozark Mountains of northern Arkansas.
3: You know, there's 18 species of warblers that breed here in this area, and two-thirds of those you could probably hear any one morning just canoeing down the river. Louisiana water thrush, hooded warbler, Kentucky warbler, and of course there'd be great blue herons and wood ducks flushing up ahead as well.
2: To many people, the Ozarks are undiscovered country, but many birds thrive there.
3: So there's a lot of habitat present today because of all the forest in the Ozarks. Why, it's just a wonderful place for many of these little forest-dwelling birds. To me, the most vivid experience that I take away from the Ozarks is listening to the bird songs. Since childhood, I've always been very attuned to bird songs, and the serenade of birds early in the spring when birds are first returning and begin setting up territories is as good or better than any place I've heard anywhere in the country. It's just spectacular.
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4: And now I'll turn it over to our conversationist. 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Louder, Terry, louder, louder, louder. This is a cool speech. 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

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Good evening and welcome to the Jazz Menagerie. My name's Carl Pearson. We're listening to a little esoteric bit from the Freedom Art Quartet from their album First Dance. The track is called Nature of the Past. It's currently very warm, 93 degrees. Heat advisory is in effect for the next couple days. Low tonight around 75, high tomorrow around 95, and then Wednesday night mostly clear, low around 76 degrees. More hot weather Thursday into Friday, and then maybe cooling off a bit by Sunday. After Freedom Art Quartet is done, we're going to hear something else. I don't know what it is. We're going to find out, though. Stay tuned. We're going to have a good show. I'm Carl Pearson. 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

I figured it out. It's going to be Aki Takase and David Murray from their album Cherry Sakura. This one's called Stressology.

That was Joris Teep and Don Braden from their album Conversations doing their version of Charles Mingus's Goodbye Pork Pie Hat song for Lester Young. Joris Teep on the bass and Don Braden on the tenor saxophone. Before that, we heard from Nina Simone. Her version of I Wish I Knew How It Would Feel to Be Free. It's a Billy Taylor and Richard Lamb composition. She recorded that in June of 1967. Listening to Nina Simone always makes me cry. And before that, another duet, this one with Japanese pianist Aki Takase and tenor saxophonist David Murray. The track was called Stressology, and it comes off of their duo album, Cherry Sakura, 2017 release on Intact Records. My name's Carl Pearson. You're listening to the Jazz Menagerie on WFHB. Thanks so much for joining me this evening. As we were coming on the air, we heard from the Freedom Art Quartet, which is Omar Kabir on trumpet, Alfredo Colon on alto, Adam Lane on bass, and Lloyd Haber on drums. And we heard a track called Nature of the Past from their album First Dance, Freedom Art Quartet, getting things started tonight here on the Jazz Menagerie. We'll get right back to the music in a moment, but first let's take a look at the WFHB community calendar for Tuesday, September 1st, tonight at the Blockhouse Bar. As usual, a honky tonk takes place at 8:30 p.m. The Blockhouse is located at 205 South College Avenue in Bloomington. Coming up this week in jazz, tomorrow night at the Blockhouse Bar, American Pirates at 8, and David Miller, Marty Belcher, and Joe M.F. Stone at 9. That's at the Blockhouse on Wednesday, September 2nd, starting at 8 p.m. And then this weekend, we've got the Hoosier Jazz Festival coming up. There's a masterclass with Rossam Barber, the Pillar Arts Alliance Center, in the College Mall at 4 p.m. on Friday. And then from 2 o'clock p.m. to 10 o'clock p.m. at First United Church on Saturday, September 5th, the 2026 Hoosier Jazz Festival, Miles and Train at 100. And there's going to be music all afternoon and evening. Jamie Abersalt Quintet, Postmodern Jazz Quartet, Natalie Boynick, and Calipigian, the Calipigian Collective, sorry about that, Nick Nehara and Tortilla Jackson, Sam Butler Quintet, Joel Tucker and the Electric Current featuring Kent Hickey, and then Rossam Barber Quartet with special guest Lucas Hendershot. That's at the First United Church this Saturday, September 5th, starting at 2 o'clock p.m., the 2026 Hoosier Jazz Festival featuring Miles and Train at 100. 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Coming up next, it's a Wayne Shorter tune called Ping Pong from guitarist J.C. Styles, along with Troy Roberts, David Lee Jones, Kyle Kohler on the Hammond B3, and Lawrence Leathers on drums. J.C. Styles from his album Blakey Grease. This one is called Ping Pong.

Wayne Shorter from the title track from his album Speak No Evil, recorded on this Christmas Eve, 1964. Freddie Hubbard on trumpet, Herbie Hancock on piano, Ron Carter on bass, Elvin Jones on drums, and Wayne Shorter on the tenor saxophone. It's interesting to think about Herbie Hancock's early career. He was just phenomenal and really moved that post-bop sound forward. Most people think of Herbie as a 70s guy, but he did so much good music in the 1960s, that from 1964 on Wayne Shorter's Speak No Evil. And before that, a Wayne Shorter tune called Ping Pong, as performed by J.C. Styles and his quintet, Troy Roberts on tenor, David Lee Jones on alto, Kyle Kohler on the Hammond B3, and Lawrence Leathers on drums, with J.C. Styles on the guitar, from J.C. Styles' 2015 release, Blakey Grease. Ping Pong was the name of the track. My name's Carl Pearson. 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Protect yourself from scams and swindles with Better Beware, airing every Wednesday during the local news at 5 p.m. Get the facts on currently active fraud schemes and learn to recognize suspicious activity before it costs you. Stay vigilant with Better Beware, exclusively on the WFHB local news. Here's another one from the 60s. This from 1966. Cecil Taylor from the Unit Structures album. Eddie Gale Stevens Jr. on trumpet. Jimmy Lyons on the alto. Ken McIntyre also on alto, but also oboe and bass clarinet. Cecil Taylor on the piano. Henry Grimes bass. Alan Silva also on the bass. And Andrew Cyril on drums. This one's called Steps. Cecil Taylor from Unit Structures here on the Jazz Menagerie, WFHB.

and old free jazz led by pianists in that set. That one went from Satoko Fujii and her quartet from last year's Burning Wick album. The track was called 3 Days Later. Hayakawa Takaharu with just some unbelievable bass work. Tatsuya Yoshida on drums, Natsuki Tamura on trumpet, and Satoko Fujii on piano. 3 Days Later from the Satoko Fujii Quartet album, Burning Wick, out on Libra Records. And before that, some older free jazz led by a pianist. This one, Cecil Taylor. The track was called Steps. Came off of his 1966 album, Unit Structures. Jimmy Lyons on alto, Ken McIntyre also on alto, Cecil Taylor on the piano, Eddie Gale Stevens Jr. on trumpet, Henry Grimes on bass, and Alan Silva also on bass with Andrew Cyril on the drums. Cecil Taylor with Steps from Unit Structures. 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My name's Carl Pearson, and this is WFHB Bloomington at 91.3 FM, W251 AG Bloomington at 98.1 FM, W264 BP Nashville at 100.7 FM, and W292 DD Ellettsville at 106.3 FM, community radio for South Central Indiana. It's still very warm outside, 86 degrees. There's a heat advisory in effect through for the next 3 days. Highs in the 90s, clear skies, hot, and then maybe by Sunday it'll start to cool down. Actually, it looks like Saturday there's a high of 90 degrees, but overnight tonight, low of 75, and tomorrow, high of 95. My name's Carl Pearson. 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Thanks for tuning in tonight. Let's get the second hour of the show started with Rassam Barber, who's going to be featured at the Bloomington Jazz Festival. The Hoosier Jazz Festival this Saturday, September 5th.